0: It's been a quarter century since the terrorist attacks on September 11th. And for every memory...
1: Trucks were going up from the Ground Zero, bringing debris from it.
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0: fitting title for that piece, Autumn Legends, by English composer William Alwyn. Rachel Pankhurst played the English horn there, and David Lloyd Jones led the Royal Liverpool Philharmonic.
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0: And it's the music of Franz Schubert next, his piano sonata in C minor, Enon Barnaton, as soloist in this performance.

0: Friday feature on KWBU is The Sit Down. Former Waco Mayor Dylan Meek has spent years helping shape the city he calls home, and these days he's looking at Waco from a different perspective. Meek stepped away from City Hall after serving as mayor, but he hasn't stepped away from Waco. He's back to his businesses, spending more time with his family, and continuing to be involved in the community. What does he think about the place Waco is becoming and the opportunities ahead?
1: Waco's a big enough city with big opportunity and also big need, but it's small enough that you can feel like you are having impact in the future and direction of our city. I think that's a real special thing, and I think that's one of Waco's greatest strengths.
0: Former Waco Mayor Dylan Meek talks with guest host Brian Sullivan on The Sit Down, Friday morning at 11:30 on KWBU-FM, Waco.
2: For the original version of this music, I suppose we don't really, we can't say that there is an authentic instrumentation or rendering of how this music would be performed, because this comes from manuscripts that date from the 12th century. Anything that is by Hildegard of Bingen is going to be, in some degree, an interpretation. And suppose that maybe that's why this is additionally okay, that this is a very modern chamber orchestra, a string arrangement here of O Ignis Spiritus, or O Fire of the Paraclete, by Hildegard von Bingen, played here by the chamber orchestra A Far Cry.

0: of these buildings. And they did confirm they did see an immigration judge, though that judge happened to be appearing remotely on a TV screen, often in the original court, like Baltimore, Hyattsville, where they were supposed to appear. Hmm. And now remember, these are administrative judges, so they're also a lot more like other federal employees under direction of the president.
1: Right. They're not part of the judicial branch, but the executive. What are the concerns about having an unannounced location for your court hearing?
0: Well, it adds to the confusion. And the risk is that if immigrants miss their hearings, that gives the immigration judge ability to issue an automatic final order for their deportation. And groups tracking these orders say they've really increased in the last few months. And NPR identified two cases where immigrants did not receive a notice in the mail about the change of venue. And in one instance, the immigrant only knew because they used an application called Migra Connect, which sent them a notification about the new time and place.
1: How did the added locations fit into the immigration strategy of the administration?
0: The administration is trying to both reduce the court backlog and increase the number of people that it can deport. And that strategy does appear to be working. The number of cases pending is falling for the first time in about a decade, according to government data. And in order to reach that goal, immigration judges are scheduled to hear hundreds of cases in a day, and they're being trained to deny immigrants' requests for more time. All of this, advocates say, further erodes the trust in these immigration courts that are under supervision of the president.
1: NPR's Jimena Bustillo, thanks so much.
0: Thank you.
1: This is NPR News.
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2: This week's Friday feature on KWBU is The Sit-Down. Former Waco Mayor Dylan Meek has spent years helping shape the city he calls home, and these days he's looking at Waco from a different perspective. Meek stepped away from City Hall after serving as mayor, but he hasn't stepped away from Waco. He's back to his businesses, spending more time with his family, and continuing to be involved in the community. 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
4: 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And I think that's a real special thing, and I think that's one of Waco's greatest strengths.
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5: It's Morning Edition from NPR News. I'm Michelle Martin.
1: And I'm Steve Inskeep. Over the summer, the United States reached a ceasefire with Iran that has turned out to involve a good deal of firing. Same seems to be true in Lebanon. The U.S. ally Israel has been seizing territory and destroying villages after a U.S.-brokered ceasefire there, which involves Hezbollah, the Lebanese group backed by Iran. NPR's Jana Raff and Jawad Rizkallah got unusual access to the Israeli-occupied part of Lebanon. And Jane's here to talk about it. Hi, Jane.
6: Good morning, Steve.
1: How'd you get in?
6: Well, we were traveling with UN peacekeepers. They're called UNIFIL. And we were with a quick reaction force, Finnish peacekeepers, a Finnish contingent, and French medical personnel. Hmm. And Steve, their mission was to scout out new roads in areas that are now under Israeli control. They were scanning for roadside bombs and other hazards. So we're going along these destroyed roads, and we were able to stand up in the turret of the armored vehicle we were in. This is a bit of what we were seeing.
7: We're now a few miles into Israeli-occupied Lebanese territory, and I don't think we've seen a single person in miles. You can see evidence that Israel is indeed here. There are two Israeli flags flying from a building we just passed.

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1: Stardate September 10th. A planet orbiting a dead star 750 light-years from Earth is a real lemon. The planet is shaped like a lemon, a result of the extreme gravity of its parent star. The system is PSR J2322-2650. The star is a pulsar, the crushed corpse of a once mighty star. It's heavier than the sun, but only about as wide as a small city. It spins almost 300 times per second, beaming out jets of energy. One of the jets sweeps across Earth, so the star appears to pulse on and off. The pulsar is so dense that its surface gravity is about 100 billion times stronger than Earth's gravity. And the planet is only about 1 million miles away, about 1% the distance from Earth to the Sun. At that range, the pulsar's gravity stretches the planet, making it look like a lemon. The planet is about as massive as Jupiter, the giant of our own solar system. And it has a thick atmosphere made mainly of carbon and helium, a combination that scientists can't explain. Gamma rays from the pulsar heat the planet's day side to 3,700 degrees Fahrenheit. So you'd need a lot of lemonade to stay cool on this lemon planet. The system is too faint to see with the eye alone, but it's easy to pick out its location. It's low in the southeast by mid-evening, close to the left of Fomalo, the only bright star in that region of the sky. We'll talk about another site close to Fomalo tomorrow. For the University of Texas at Austin McDonald Observatory, I'm Billy Henry.
2: Good morning, I'm Steve Inskeep with important sports news. The Kansas City Royals hosted a home fun race. They put a giant inflatable hot dog in the stands and also dropped a giant inflatable bun. Fans were supposed to pass them overhead until the dog was in the bun. Video shows they did it with relish. They completed the task within a 35-second time limit, which meant free hot dogs for everyone. Everybody won, except the Royals, who lost the game. It's Morning Edition.
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3: 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I'm Michelle Martin.
2: And I'm Steve Inskeep. Good morning. President Trump gave three White House aides $45,000 each, amounting to almost a third of their salaries. These payments were labeled cash gifts for holidays, according to the administration's financial disclosures released last week. Kat Sekreski is a White House correspondent for The Washington Post, and she broke the story along with her colleague Aaron Schaefer. She's on the line. Good morning.
4: Good morning, Steve.
2: Who's getting the money?
4: So Natalie Harp, an assistant who rarely leaves President Donald Trump's side, Chamberlain Harris, a receptionist who has served in a variety of roles for Trump over the years, including on a board overseeing the ballroom development, and Margot Harris, a social media kind of maven for the administration, who is often closer to the president than Secret Service, recording him for his social media accounts.
2: Okay, so these are people very close to the president. They get a $45,000 bonus. Now, in fairness, people sometimes get a holiday bonus. What is unusual about this, if anything?
4: So what ethics experts tell me is highly unusual about this is the amount of money here. This is a check that amounts to one-third of these workers' salaries. And typically, you don't see federal workers get bonuses of this nature for the holidays paid out of their superior's pocket directly. And ethics experts tell me it creates concerns that their incomes could be supplemented, which is against federal rules about federal workers getting money from outside sources.
2: Did the president personally pay them?
4: According to the filings, the money came directly from him. It's not clear where Trump sourced the money from himself.
2: That is on my mind because I don't feel I'm even being pejorative here. I'm being descriptive. The president doesn't pay for things. He brags openly about refusing to pay for things, not paying for things, getting other people to pay for things. And so that does raise the question, did he reach out to someone else to get the money to give them?
4: It's a question that we can't answer directly from the information we have right now. The payment says from Donald J. Trump, but we'll obviously continue reporting to see if we can answer where.

0: tell us that, you know, as soon as the Iran conflict is over, gas prices are going to fall. But, you know, 7 months on, they're quite frustrated.
1: As for voters' priorities, Ipsos finds Americans most want Congress to address the high costs of health care, housing, and groceries. Ranking lower on the list, gas, electricity, and child care. I'm Mitchell Hartman for Marketplace.
2: We'll get a read on just how much some of those prices Mitchell was just talking about have gone up lately with the monthly release of the Consumer Price Index, CPI, tomorrow morning from the Bureau of Labor Statistics. CPI measures how the cost of a basket of goods for consumers in urban areas change over time, and it's the last big inflation reading the Federal Reserve will get ahead of the meeting of its interest rate setting committee next week. Here's Susan Schmidt, portfolio manager at Exchange Capital Resources, on what to expect in Friday's CPI.
3: That CPI reading is estimated to be 3.4% annually. That's higher than the Fed's 2% target. And core is going to be 2.4%. Core CPI is ex energy and food. That 2.4% still much higher than the Fed's 2% target. So pressure on the Federal Reserve to look at interest rates. They've hinted that they're now leaning towards an increase rather than a decrease. The CPI also implies at a higher than 2% number that that increase might still be on the table.
2: That was economist Susan Schmidt in Chicago. Let's do the numbers. The FTSE in London is down 0.4%. Dow, S&P, and NASDAQ futures are mixed in the negative 0.2% to positive 0.3% range, with the Dow future up 130 points. The 10-year Treasury yield is up at 4.86%. Oil is still trading at over $100 a barrel as the war with Iran drags on. Brent crude is up 0.4% at $101.66 a barrel. West Texas Intermediate crude is at $96.98 a barrel. 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The Schengen area of the European Union includes 29 countries where people are supposed to be able to cross borders freely, which should make traveling from Warsaw to Berlin as easy as going from New York to Chicago. No official border crossing, no passport control. But in 2024, Germany imposed checks at all land crossings and several airports in an effort to crack down on undocumented immigration. And as Elisa Roth reports from the German-Polish border, it's also slowing down commerce.
4: Officers are waving vehicles off the road at a makeshift border crossing the German police have set up in the middle of the highway.
5: So I'm standing on the German side of the border, and it's just an endless stream of trucks coming out of Poland.
4: Cars, too. It's slow, even though they're only stopping some vehicles.
6: Schönen Tag, Bundespolizei mit einer Grenzkontrolle. Einmal bitte ausweisen.
4: The driver unrolls his window, and the officer asks for his ID. Officer Zara Hausen says the first thing they check for is that people have the right papers. Because, she says, you have to have a proper travel document when you cross a border. If they don't have the right passport or visa, they'll get sent back to Poland. But people aren't the only things getting slowed down here.
7: It's a real blow to the idea of a single market, right?
4: Nicholas Masinski is a professor in the School of International Service at American University.
7: The power of a single market is the movement of people and goods across borders makes for a stronger economy. And all of that slows down when you have to check for passports, these random checks, and then also the lorries.
4: And it's expensive. German taxpayers paid almost $100 million for the checks in the first 9 months. There are 300 officers at this crossing alone. Others are regularly brought in to help cover the shifts, which run 24 hours a day, 7 days a week. And this is only one of 9 land crossings and several airports where checks have been put in place. Meanwhile, a lot fewer people have been crossing into Europe without proper documents lately, but it's impossible to know if that's because of the border checks or for other reasons. Even so, Wilko Müller thinks the checks are critical. He represents the far-right AfD party in the state of Brandenburg, which shares a border with Poland.
8: Keine Wohnung, keine Arztbesuche möglich.
4: He says there's already not enough housing or doctors or schools after so many people came to Germany in recent years fleeing conflicts in places like Syria and Iraq. Other countries, including Austria, Poland, and Italy, have also imposed border controls, which, like all internal border controls in the EU, are supposed to be temporary. In August, though, Germany announced it'll leave them in place until next spring. On the German-Polish border, I'm Elisa Roth for Marketplace.
2: And in Washington, I'm Kimberly Adams with the Marketplace Morning Report. 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
9: I'm Maria Hinojosa, this week on Latino USA. 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
19: Live from NPR News in Washington, I'm Corva Coleman. Missouri redistricting opponents are asking the Supreme Court to intervene in a congressional redistricting dispute. They want a decision on which congressional map should be used in November's elections. St. Louis Public Radio's Jason Rosenbaum reports.
20: The Missouri Supreme Court ruled last week a Trump-backed congressional map couldn't be used this year because of a referendum over it on the upcoming ballot. The U.S. Supreme Court denied to hear a case from state Republicans, but a federal judge ordered Missouri Secretary of State to use the more GOP-leaning map. The group behind the referendum has now appealed to the U.S. Supreme Court to stay the order. Redistricting opponents contend the federal judge's order has left local election officials unsure of how to proceed. Missouri Republicans redrew the map at the behest of President Trump to help the GOP keep control of the House. For NPR News, I'm Jason Rosenbaum in St. Louis.
19: President Trump headlined the opening night of the GOP midterm convention last night in Dallas. He's promised to give all American adults $5,000 each if Republicans keep control of Congress after the midterms. Meanwhile, Pennsylvania Democratic Senator John Fetterman appeared by video at the convention. NPR's Tamara Keith has more on his surprise appearance.
21: The video was an introduction for Pennsylvania's Republican Senator Dave McCormick, with whom Fetterman has grown quite close. It was filmed in Pennsylvania with Fetterman wearing his trademark black hoodie.
22: Right back over my shoulder, that's the iconic U.S. Steel Mill. And that's exactly the kind of thing that will work together and will work with President Trump to fight and defend the steel way of life right here in the Steel Valley.
21: That was as close as he got to praising Trump. In the short video, Fetterman mentioned that he's a Democrat multiple times, while also saying he rejects extremes and socialism. Tamara Keith, NPR News, Dallas.
19: In Lebanon, Israel has now occupied almost 6% of Lebanese territory. That's despite a U.S.-brokered ceasefire earlier this year. NPR's Jane Araf joined UN peacekeepers for a rare look behind Israeli lines.
23: We've passed the last Lebanese checkpoint, and even though this is still Lebanon, Lebanese forces don't come up here. We're with UNIFIL, the United Nations peacekeeping force. This is still Lebanon, but it's controlled by Israel. Since Israeli forces moved in to occupy this area, there hasn't been a lot of movement in or out, including the people who used to live here. Israel has destroyed a lot of the villages along the border. It says to maintain its own security, but it's meant that entire villages have been leveled, that the infrastructure has been destroyed. Jane Araf, NPR News, in occupied southern Lebanon.
19: You're listening to NPR. Today is the anniversary of the killing of conservative activist Charlie Kirk. He was shot to death while speaking to a crowd of students at Utah Valley University. A suspect is facing trial. Kirk helped create the political activist organization Turning Point USA. It's aimed at energizing young conservatives. It is now led by his widow, Erica Kirk. President Trump gave $45,000 Christmas bonuses to some West Wing aides. That included to his executive assistant, Natalie Harp. NPR's Luke Garrett reports that in Harp's case, the cash gift amounted to nearly a third of her government salary.
0: A White House disclosure shows Natalie Harp, communications advisor Margo Martin, and Oval Office aide Chamberlain Harris each got $45,000. Trump's Oval Office director and former valet, Walt Nauta, received $20,000 in cash. The aides are among Trump's closest and most loyal. In a statement, the White House says the Christmas gifts are a, quote, longstanding practice by Trump, and that the cash has nothing to do with, quote, official government duties. It defended the gifts as, quote, permissible under relevant legal and ethical standards. Federal law does bar federal employees from receiving, quote, supplementation of salary. The Department of Justice did not immediately respond to questions regarding Trump's cash gifts and whether they violate U.S. code. Luke Garrett, NPR News. Washington.
19: Extreme heat is blanketing much of California. More than 40,000 California customers don't have power as temperatures hover in near the triple digits. I'm Corva Coleman, NPR News.
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11: 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Today is Thursday, September the 10th. I'm Brody Bashaw. Fair skies, 78 degrees at Waco Regional Airport, a south wind at 8 miles an hour. Today we are expecting sunny conditions with a high near 98, heat index values as high as 104, a south-southeasterly wind around 5 miles an hour. Partly cloudy tonight with a low around 75 degrees, and tomorrow there will be a 20% chance of rain in the forecast. It will still be warm with a high near 99 degrees. Saturday, sunny and hot with a high expected near 100. 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
3: It's Morning Edition from NPR News. I'm Michelle Martin.
5: And I'm Steve Inskeep. President Trump spoke for more than 90 minutes at the Republican Party's midterm event.
3: He covered a lot of ground. Some things were new, some were untrue, but his campaign message was clear.
24: So I'm asking you to pretend that I'm on the ballot. I'm on the ballot.
3: And with the president's approval rating at an all-time low, Democrats are hoping Trump's strategy will backfire at the polls.
5: NPR's Stephen Fowler was in the arena for the speech and has woken early to tell us about it. Stephen, good morning.
25: Good morning.
5: Tell me a little more about the president's pitch.
25: Well, his pitch was, it's all about Trump. He touted some of the signature initiatives of his second term, like sweeping tax cuts, repeated some go-to lines on how things are more expensive because of Democrats. He claimed the room was packed with thousands of people waiting outside, even though I could see a sea of empty sections in the arena. said he was going to campaign for about three dozen swing seats in the final weeks of the election, and promised American adults $5,000 each if Republicans keep control of the House and Senate.
5: Okay, $5,000 for every American adult. When you do the math, it's more than $1 trillion in taxpayer money to taxpayers. How's that work?
25: It wouldn't. That money would have to come from somewhere, also known as Congress. It's illegal to offer people money for their vote. Logistically, that amount is about 80% of all discretionary spending the federal government makes each year, which, by the way, the administration is trying to cut spending. The more obvious obstacle, though, is that public polls show Republicans might lose both the House and the Senate this year.
5: Yeah, it's typical for the party in power to lose some ground, although Trump's party seems to be at risk of losing quite a lot.
24: But that's for right. Some reason, when a president wins, even if he's really a good president or a great president, there aren't too many of them, they don't win the midterms, and nobody quite knows why.
5: Okay. Is there anything Republicans really can do to beat that?
25: This unconventional convention is certainly part of the idea. But look at it this way. You have this unprecedented party centered around Trump 18 months into the administration, dominated by decisions made by Trump that seem to be for Trump. Think about the ballroom construction, renaming landmarks on the map to spite allies, putting his face on a coin. Then look at what voters say they want the Republican-controlled federal government to focus on. Rising gas prices, the war in Iran, expensive everything. So the path is there if the Republican Party maybe changes its course a little.
5: Okay, so what are some of the responses to the speech, and what are some of the other things you heard there?
25: Well, aside from Trump, the longest time slots were given to comedian Adam Carolla and Texas Congressman Brandon Gill, who each eviscerated Democrats, much to the audience's glee. The loudest applause came for Treasury Secretary Scott Bessent, and many of the House and Senate nominees used their brief time to try and make the case for more support and resources, in some cases uphill battles, against their Democratic opponents.
5: You know, Michelle alluded to this at the beginning. Democrats seem perfectly happy for Trump to be the spokesman for the Republican Party in 2026.
25: Absolutely. I mean, after getting shellacked in 2024, Democrats have seen a surge in voter enthusiasm and made gains with just about everybody. So they've got this scenario where they really could be competitive in a lot of Republican-held states, and they're not going to let Trump get in the way, and just happy to let them carry that message with them into the election.
5: NPR political correspondent Stephen Fowler, thanks so much.
25: Thank you.
5: Missouri's highest election official is supposed to face the state Supreme Court today. He's been asked to explain why he should not be held in contempt of court.
3: The Secretary of State has two conflicting court rulings about a Republican redistricting plan. He has picked the ruling he prefers and so far disregarded his state Supreme Court, which threw out the Republican map.
5: Jason Rosenbaum is covering this for St. Louis Public Radio. Jason, good morning.
2: Thank you so much for having me.
5: So why is Missouri Secretary of State Denny Hoskins in court?
2: So Denny Hoskins is a Republican Secretary of State, and he's telling local election officials to use districts drawn by the legislature last year. President Trump urged them to do it. And Hoskins says he's doing this because of a federal order this week. It ruled in favor of using the GOP-leaning map in November. And Hoskins cited that opinion from a judge named Stephen Clark. When I talked to him Tuesday night as the conflict developed, here's what Hoskins said.
4: I think the message from Judge Clark was very clear that the Missouri First map is in effect. I mean, this is a fluid situation. Obviously, it's going to be appealed.
2: But there's another case, redistricting opponents. They won at the state Supreme Court last week.
5: Right.
2: It ruled against the GOP map. And now Hoskins is supposed to appear today before the state Supreme Court to explain why he's telling people to use the other map. The state court says the new map has to go to voters in November before it can be used, and that Hoskins has purposely dragged out this process.
5: Oh, that's right. There's supposed to be a referendum before the map is used, so you can't use the map for the referendum. How does this get resolved?
2: It's a court battle right now between state and federal judges, and redistricting opponents have appealed to the U.S. Supreme Court. And the U.S. Supreme Court has already refused to weigh in once that with the state Supreme Court ruling, the one that tossed out the GOP-leaning map. Richard Von Glahn is with the group People Not Politicians, which organized the campaign that got the redistricting on the ballot for a public vote. He said Republicans are ignoring the will of the voters. Here's what he told me last week.
6: elected officials have the right to propose bad ideas. But I think they should look at these things and say, do we really want to continue to position ourselves in opposition to what the public clearly wants?
2: Meanwhile, election officials don't know which congressional districts voters should be in for the November election, and primaries have already been held under the Republican plan. It's a mess.
7: Yeah, it's pretty late here. So how will it affect races for the U.S. House if the Republican plan ends up being used, say?
2: Right. Trump called on Republican states to redraw their maps to improve the GOP's chances of holding control of the House. And across the country in places like Texas and Florida, Republicans tilted about 10 more seats their way than Democrats did in response. So here in Missouri, the Trump-backed map is aimed at flipping one seat, and that's held by Democratic Congressman Emanuel Cleaver of Kansas City. And so with Republicans holding just a slim House majority, every seat could make a difference. But the state Supreme Court is asking Hoskins to answer for how long, for how he's sticking with the GOP plan.
7: Okay, we'll just keep following this and see how it gets resolved, if at all. Jason Rosenbaum of St. Louis Public Radio, thanks so much.
2: Thank you for having me.

0: You're listening to Morning Edition on KWBU, Waco Public Radio. It is now 6:15. Good morning. I'm Brody Bashaw. Very happy to have you along for our morning news blog today. And I'm also very happy to have some guests joining me in the studio. It is our fall fundraising season. This got kicked off yesterday. And I want to talk about how you can really put a lot of impact behind what you do today for KWBU. We have matching funds on the table. If in this hour we can bring in $3,100, we will reach that first $5,000 match. And I have Mike Hamilton here to join us and also Beth Richards to talk more about how you can get involved and support Waco Public Radio. Good morning and thanks, Mike.
1: Howdy.
2: Good morning.
1: Yeah.
0: Beth, you have to come in usually when I'm not here, so we're usually not together.
2: It's in the morning.
0: It's a rare thing. But
2: I keep saying we should just make it a duo show, and then
0: come on,
2: you know, that'd be fun.
1: Can I start by saying you guys are nuts being here this early?
2: You know, yes, yeah. that's it's in the job description.
1: Yeah,
2: I think this
1: is other duties as assigned is probably what this is.
2: This is it. Yeah. This is part of it. Other duties as assigned, like telling you that you need to go to kwbu.org immediately.
1: That's a great segue.
2: Thanks. 254-710-1033. Yes, we do have that match. Pledge on the table. And let me tell you, those matching pledges, this is how they work. You don't match it, you don't get it.
1: Mm.
2: So it's up to you, our listenership, to give that number a call, to go online, to go to your app, any of the ways. How do you typically listen, Mike?
1: I wait several weeks and some cassettes come in the mail.
2: From Columbia House.
1: Yeah, that's right. I'm locked in for life, baby. I mean, it's I paid my penny.
2: That's it.
1: No, I mean, I listen
0: that
1: as I'm driving
0: no
1: around.
0: That makes no sense to at least half of the population of the world.
1: Brody, don't worry about it. That's not my audience.
2: That's it.
1: Yeah. no, I listen driving around. You know, like everybody
2: absolutely.
1: Else, I think. Yeah, it's it helps me stay informed. It helps me. You know what it does? It calms me down. Honestly,
2: you know it does.
1: Yeah, it's very calming. It's very even, I would say. And so, you know, I used to be a talk radio guy, and I realized that when I listened to talk radio, and you know the kind of talk radio I'm talking
2: about.
1: Exactly. I would get out of my vehicle, and I was the only one that was ticked off, you know? And so I decided maybe that's not the way to be, and I went with something a little nicer.
2: I love it. Yeah. It is. You know what? Public radio is nicer.
1: It is nicer.
2: It's like you said, it's calm. It's even.
1: It is. And it's informative. I mean, there's some great shows.
2: Yes. And I love the deep dives that you get from public radio.
1: Mm-hmm.
2: But that doesn't happen if public radio, hello public, doesn't get supported. So call us now, 254-710-1033. Talk to Debbie or Loretta. They're there for you. KWBU.org. If you're not ready to talk to anybody this early in the morning, Mike Hamilton.
1: I am ready to talk to anybody. I'm just saying it may not turn out well, but I'm ready to talk to anybody.
2: We're ready to go. Yeah. We're ready to go. And also, extremely important, those of you who are already members, you renewing is so incredibly vital to the future of this station. Those of you who stepped up during the hard times of 2025, if you don't return, we've got problems, ladies and gentlemen. Big, big trouble right here in Waco City.
1: River City.
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3: It's Morning Edition from NPR News. I'm Steve Inskeep.
4: And I'm Michelle Martin. Good morning.
3: A new era is unfolding at Apple with an iPhone that is foldable.
4: The company announced the device yesterday at an event led by Apple's new CEO, John Ternus.
3: NPR tech correspondent John Ruich has been following the transition. Hey there, John.
5: Hey.
3: Okay, so how did Ternus introduce this new phone?
5: Yeah, it was interesting. You know, Ternus, he's been in this job for about a week, and he has some big shoes to fill. This is a company that grew a lot under Tim Cook, but Apple has faced criticism for losing a little bit of that wow factor that it had in the Steve Jobs era with the introduction of iconic products like the iPod, the iPad, the original iPhone. And at this event, Ternus seemed to be borrowing some moves from Jobs. He waited until the end of the presentation to get to the foldable iPhone, and he used a phrase that Jobs often did to set things up.
6: But actually, there is one more thing.
5: Just one more thing, right? The new foldable iPhone called the iPhone Duo is about the size of a passport. It has a smaller screen on the front when it's closed, and you open it to a much bigger screen.
6: It gives you the largest display ever on an iPhone while still fitting easily in your pocket.
5: This is the first major redesign of the iPhone in the nearly 20 years since it's existed. The launch was almost certainly timed for this change in leadership. Turnus is a longtime Apple hardware guy.
3: Okay, so what do independent watchers of this say of the redesign?
5: Well, people point out that foldable phones have been around for a long time, but analysts say, you know, Apple has had an advantage of being able to see what's worked and what hasn't in the market. And that's the thing Apple's been good at over the years, you know, coming late to the market, but with well-designed, user-friendly products. But there are certainly risks in launching a new form factor like this. Here's Jason Snell, who writes about Apple at the website Six Colors.
7: The idea that you open it up and it's almost like a little iPad is a pretty cool idea. Whether that will appeal to a broad number of people, it's unclear.
5: He says foldable phones are only about 2% of the global smartphone market.
3: Then there's the price, which I did notice they kept it under $2,000, $1,999. Will people pay that much?
5: Apple certainly thinks so. But by the way, Steve, the high-end model is $3,200.
7: Wow.
5: Look, the price of iPhones has gone up over the years, and people keep buying them. This phone is not going to be for everybody, but it will be a test, particularly at this time. Here's freelance tech writer Philip Michaels, who follows Apple.
8: Basically, the challenge for Apple is going to be the same challenge for a lot of companies, both in the consumer tech space and companies overall. Prices are rising, wages are flat, things cost more.
5: And if you're tightening your belt, you may be less inclined to drop $2,000 on a phone.
3: We just noted it's a new CEO as well as a new phone. What does this launch tell you about Apple's strategy?
5: Well, it all fits into Apple's plan for artificial intelligence. The company has been criticized for its slow entrance into the AI fray, but its plans are coming into focus now. It wants to make AI central to how people use iPhones. So rather than going to an external chatbot, the AI will be on the device. You'll tap into it through a new version of the digital assistant Siri that they say is coming out this fall.
3: Okay.
5: Apple thinks it's going to transform what iPhones can do for people. So for instance, Siri will be able to dive into your email or your calendar to find addresses or book dinner reservations at a spot you like. So this is the direction that John Turnus seems to be taking Apple, and his vision to some extent now hinges on a foldable phone.
3: Hinges on the phone. John, thanks so much.
5: You're welcome.
3: That's NPR's John Ruich, and we'll know that Apple is a financial supporter of NPR. President Trump's administration is making a new push to reshape voting maps. This time, it's a proposal for changes to the 2030 census. Expect new court battles. NPR's Hansi Lo Wang reports.
9: The 14th Amendment says the, quote, whole number of persons in each state must be included in the census numbers used to determine how many congressional seats and electoral college votes each state gets for a decade.
10: The Constitution is pretty clear.
9: Adria Cepeda Derriex is an attorney with the American Civil Liberties Union.
10: It doesn't mince words. It doesn't say citizens. It doesn't say green card holders.
9: But the Trump administration is proposing what would be an unprecedented change. And those specific census numbers in 2030 leave out non-U.S. citizens without a green card. The administration says the Constitution's framers did not intend to include those non-citizens among the persons to be counted for the census.
10: It would fly against centuries of constitutional tradition and law in the United States.
9: Cepeda Derriex says the ACLU is now considering suing the Trump administration, like it did when Trump officials tried and failed to make a similar change for the 2020 census, which has been used to guide trillions in federal funding and inform community planning and policymaking. The administration's proposals for the 2030 count is expected to require some kind of question about people's U.S. citizenship status, which Census Bureau research shows is likely to discourage households with non-citizens from getting counted.
11: And what happens then is you are going to have inaccurate data.
9: Mita Anand of the Leadership Conference on Civil and Human Rights is also concerned about having less data. That's because the Trump administration is also proposing to no longer allow census questions about people's race and ethnicity. The administration argues there's a, quote, reduced need for that information. But Anand points out it's used to enforce civil rights protections.
11: It's what we use to determine health outcomes. It's how we are able to understand the very fabric of who we are as a society.
9: The Trump administration is collecting public comments on its 2030 proposal. Any changes it makes could be reversed by Congress or a new presidential administration in 2029. Hansi Lo Wang, NPR News.
12: Too many anxious nights. 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What if all our best days are in past tense? Fierce.

0: Oh, the feel of live music. 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
1: And this is KWBU Waco Public Radio, 626 now. I'm Brody Bashaw. Beth Richards is here. Mike Hamilton is also in the house with us. Our fall fundraising season is here, officially underway. 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I'm going to toss it over to Beth and Mike because y'all hear me every morning. or Beth.
2: We love hearing Brody in the morning. 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
3: So
2: you know, I try. I've had a couple of months of experience in radio. I'm not going to tell anybody how many years of it. 254-710-1033, KWBU.org. And Mike, earlier we were talking about the content of public radio and how sometimes the news can tick you off, but it's told in such an even-tempered manner. And I remember the days of listening to talk radio, like you were saying earlier, about how it just made you angry.
3: It's what they trade in. That's their currency, is anger. And, any reaction's a good reaction, I guess. I don't know. I just know that if I listen to news or any sort of those breaks on NPR, there's no sides.
2: Yeah.
3: That's the thing that I find so comforting.
2: You know, you're given the facts. You're hearing from both sides of the story. Mm-hmm. And then you get to make up your own mind on how you feel about things.
3: Absolutely.
2: And it's not shoved down your throat how you should feel about things.
3: Glenn Beck. No.
2: What? Never heard of
3: God
2: him.
3: God bless me.
2: Yes, excuse you. So right now, and last year, of course, we all remember the travesty of last year, right?
3: Yeah.
2: We lost two major sources of funding.
3: Mm-hmm.
2: We were on the brink. We were right there, ready to close the doors.
3: Yeah.
2: So proud of
3: you guys for making it through.
2: My gosh.
3: It was wailing and gnashing of teeth over here.
2: Definitely gnashing of teeth. I had to get a few replaced. Uh-huh. But it was a really tough time. But you know what else it was? It was such an inspiring time because we saw how you stepped up to make sure that this station stays a part of this community.
3: Yeah, yeah. I feel like when you say inspiring time, it feels like that's what you say on this side of it.
2: Exactly.
3: It wasn't 100% inspiring at the time, yeah.
2: Right, but here's the thing about all of you who stepped up, who hadn't before, all of you who had stepped up to said, oh gosh, we can't lose this, I will do my part. Because of those funding cuts.
3: Yeah.
2: Well, you know what? Those funding cuts are not coming back. So if you did your part last year, it is doubly important that you continue doing your part this year. And possibly saying, you know what? Let me call in and say, add $5 a month to my pledge. And then you've doubled it with that match.
3: That would be great.
2: You've doubled it because we've got matching dollars on the line. Thanks to Baylor Line, who knows what it means to be on the line.
3: Sure.
2: Come on. So, yes, thank you for your support, Baylor Line. Thank you for your support, listeners, for calling us at 254-710-1033.
3: So you can also go to KWBU and donate, correct?
2: KWBU.
3: Right
2: there on the
3: website. Yeah. I got to tell you, I always thought of KWBU as kind of, I don't know, this thing that I knew was on the radio, but I didn't really understand existed, you know?
2: Right. Or how it existed.
3: Exactly. It's kind of this ethereal thing. And getting to know you guys over the years and talk to you about what goes on here and see how much you guys care, I just want people to remember all of the free content they've gotten over the years.
2: Yes. 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So when you go there to hit that green donate button at the top right-hand corner of the page, you can look at all of the free content. 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
4: Live from NPR News in Washington, I'm Dave Mattingly. The latest polls in Israel show a statistical tie in the race to determine which party governs the country. Prime Minister Benjamin Netanyahu is facing his toughest challenge yet ahead of the October 27th election, as NPR's Carrie Kahn reports.
5: Polls by Israel's main television channel show Netanyahu and political newcomer Gadi Eisenkot in a dead heat. The former military chief of staff is tapping into voter frustration with Netanyahu, including Israel's perpetual wars and lack of inquiry into security failings before the October 7th Hamas-led attack. To govern, both men will likely need to form coalitions with other parties, giving the groups outsized political influence. Many are small with ultra-right religious and nationalist agendas or represent Israel's Arab population. If he wins, Netanyahu pledges to, quote, complete the job in Israel's ongoing military conflicts, block a future Palestinian state, and overhaul the judiciary handling his corruption trial. Carrie Kahn, NPR News, Tel Aviv.
4: President Trump says if Republicans hold on to the House and Senate in the November midterm elections, every adult in the U.S. will receive $5,000. The president made that pledge last night while speaking at the first ever Republican midterm convention in Texas. This is NPR News from Washington. It was a year ago today, conservative activist Charlie Kirk was shot and killed on the campus of Utah Valley University. The man charged with killing Kirk, 23-year-old Tyler Robinson, has pleaded not guilty to charges that include aggravated murder. Colorado's governor is among those objecting to how the federal government is removing wild horses from the state's public lands. Rachel Cohen with the Mountain West News Bureau reports.
6: Members of Colorado's congressional delegation and Governor Jared Polis are asking the federal government to stop using helicopters to gather wild horses on public lands.
7: The immediate concern is the inhumane nature of these helicopter roundups in which horses are terrified, injured, scared.
6: The plea comes after the Bureau of Land Management removed nearly 900 horses in Colorado in August, and nine animals died in the operation. The agency says its roundups protect the animals in rangelands when populations are above target levels. It plans to remove 245 more horses in Colorado starting next week. For NPR News, I'm Rachel Cohen in Boulder.
4: Large wildfires continue burning in more than a dozen states, mainly in the western U.S. Most of the fires are in Washington, Oregon, Idaho, and Montana. Conditions for more fires are favorable in five states where red flag warnings are in effect because of dry conditions and gusty winds. I'm Dave Mattingly in Washington.
1: Good morning. I'm Brody Bashaw in Waco. It is 6:33. 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
8: And I'm Michelle Martin. Good morning. The escalating U.S.-Canada tariffs are likely to land hardest on border states whose economies are closely intertwined with the U.S.'s neighbor to the north. To hear more about this, we have the governor of Maine on the line. That is Janet Mills, and she's a Democrat. Good morning, Governor.
9: Good morning. Thank you for having me on.
8: Well, thanks for coming. So how do these new import taxes affect your state?
9: We have a 611-mile border with Canada, so we are closely integrated in economy, in culture, in everything, and the Canadians are not happy with us, and that's a problem for Maine in itself. They are the largest buyer of American exports, and now the talk is for banning things, not just imposing tariffs or taxes, alcoholic beverages, Canadian Club, Labatt's beer, wine and cheese, clothing, molasses, for crying out loud. But this disruptive strategy of intimidation and reckless brinkmanship is harming Maine businesses, Maine families in a much greater way than other states.
8: Our analysts are telling us that Maine is likely to be the hardest hit by these latest tariffs because it makes much of the plywood and agricultural products which are targeted. So can you give us a sense of how that will affect your state?
9: Well, we're already suffering in respect to building construction materials, particularly aluminum and steel, with 50% increases in tariffs last year. Plywood and other building material, agricultural products, including fertilizer. Much of the fertilizer comes from Canada, and that's extremely important. You know, we can't just replace these items with locally made items. We are facing a housing crisis in Maine as well as elsewhere, and products like softwood lumber and plywood are critical to our building housing and satisfying our housing needs and making housing less expensive for Maine families.
8: So the president has explained his policies saying two things. First, he says the countries he's targeted them because their trade policies are unfair to the U.S. But he also says he thinks these tariffs will make manufacturing more attractive in the U.S. and bring those jobs back to the United States. And I'll start with the fairness argument, because the vice president, J.D. Vance, made this argument when he was in Maine last month.
10: They apply ridiculous tariffs and other non-tariff duties on Maine products coming into Canada, and they don't expect Maine or anybody else to fight back. We're sick of that. We are actually going to fight back against unfair trade practices, whether it's coming from China or Canada.
8: Based on your experience, have Canada's trade practices been unfair?
9: No. I mean, honestly, the United States has negotiated with Canada for dozens of years and does so with goodwill on both sides. This is not an act of goodwill. This is an act of bullying. And the Canadians are appropriately retaliating. And J.D. Vance is wrong to say that we were suffering from Canadian tariffs before this. We import 80% of our heating oil and gasoline from Canada. We do food processing and seafood processing, and seafood going back and forth between Maine and Canada. Lobsters go back and forth between Maine and Canada routinely for processing and export. $170 million of exports from Maine are affected by these tariffs.
8: Then let's go to the question of stimulating jobs, which is the president's other argument. Have you seen any evidence of that?
9: Certainly not in Maine, not in Maine at all. We've had a project where 144 jobs were put on layoff for a time right on the Canadian border. And that affected both Canada and Maine, because when those jobs go idle, the loggers in Canada who are supplying the mill, they lose out as well. And, you know, I just want to make clear, we share more than a border with Canada. We share families, communities, supply chain, infrastructure. Our whole economy in Maine is intertwined with Canada's.
8: President Trump has talked about making Canada a U.S. state through, quote unquote, economic force.
9: Mm-hmm.
8: Your Canadian colleagues that you've spoken with, how are they responding to this?
9: They are outraged, absolutely outraged. When I speak with them, when I travel there, they say, look, we're not mad at you, Governor Mills, but we're mad at your president. And they are protecting their sovereignty. Let's face it. These roller coaster tariffs, these whipsawing taxes are not increasing jobs in America. They're damaging the goodwill we've had for a long time with our best friend, Canada, and our best trading ally.
8: That is Maine's Governor Janet Mills. She is a Democrat. Governor Mills, thank you so much for talking with us.
9: Thank you.
0: We have some news for you this morning about immigrants summoned for court hearings. They're called in for these hearings, but not at normal immigration courts. NPR's Amanda Bastillo has been covering these courts inside the Justice Department for almost 2 years and has some reporting on where the immigrants are being sent. Amanda, hi.
11: Hi.
0: So what'd you find out?
11: Well, I heard a weird rumor from some of my sources. A few immigration attorneys in the greater Washington, D.C. area, that's Maryland and Virginia, told me that they had clients or people hoping to retain them who came to them with notices to appear at immigration court. Now, these notices themselves are normal. If someone is here without legal status, they may get one in the mail, and that starts their removal proceedings. This is also the process where immigrants get to argue why they should not be deported. But immigrants who who had previously been scheduled at Maryland or Virginia courts were instead told to go somewhere else, a place their attorneys had never before seen scheduled for an in-person hearing. Here's two attorneys, Lucelia Justiniano and James Reyes.
12: This has to be a mistake. Why is she being sent from the Hydesville Immigration Court to Falls Church? That makes no sense.
13: I honestly thought it was a glitch. I was like, 15 years, there's no way. This is just a glitch in the system.
11: And both attorneys have been practicing in the area for over 10 years.
14: Okay, where are immigrants being told to go if they're not being told to go to immigration court?
11: So one was actually the offices for the Federal Emergency Management Agency in Washington, D.C., and the second is the headquarters for the agency that runs immigration courts in Falls Church, Virginia. But neither is a building that usually has in-person immigration court hearings.
14: How does the administration explain this?
11: The Immigration Court Agency at the Justice Department declined to confirm if these were new hearing locations, but they did say that they will continue to make scheduling adjustments, including opening new hearing locations as needed, to, quote, ensure all cases are handled in a timely and lawful manner. NPR has since learned that FEMA employees on Friday were notified that their headquarters conference rooms would be used by the DOJ and the Homeland Security Department.
14: Okay, so random conference rooms are becoming courtrooms, but are the immigrants still seeing a judge when they get there?
11: Yes. So I was told, and I asked many people coming out of these buildings, and they did confirm they did see an immigration judge, though that judge happened to be appearing remotely on a TV screen, often in the original court, like Baltimore, Hyattsville, where they were supposed to appear. Hmm. And now remember, these are administrative judges, so they're also a lot more like other federal employees under direction of the president.
14: Right. They're not part of the judicial branch, but the executive. What are the concerns about having an unannounced location for your court hearing?
11: Well, it adds to the confusion. And the risk is that if immigrants miss their hearings, that gives the immigration judge ability to issue an automatic final order for their deportation. And groups tracking these orders say they've really increased in the last few months. And NPR identified two cases where immigrants did not receive a notice in the mail about the change of venue. And in one instance, the immigrant only knew because they used an application called Migra Connect, which sent them a notification about the new time and place.
14: How did the added locations fit into the immigration strategy of the administration?
11: The administration is trying to both reduce the court backlog and increase the number of people that it can deport. And that strategy does appear to be working. The number of cases pending is falling for the first time in about a decade, according to government data. And in order to reach that goal, immigration judges are scheduled to hear hundreds of cases in a day, and they're being trained to deny immigrants' requests for more time. All of this, advocates say, further erodes the trust in these immigration courts that are under supervision of the president.
14: NPR's Jimena Bustillo, thanks so much.
11: Thank you.
14: This is NPR News.
1: And this is KWBU Waco Public Radio, 642 now, 18 minutes before 7 o'clock. Heading into our pledge studio, I'm Brody Bashaw. Beth Richards is here. We also have Mike Hamilton in the house. And we also have matching dollars on the table this morning. So double the impact behind what you give to support Waco Public Radio.
2: So when you give that dollar a day, would you give a dollar a day
3: dollar
2: right
3: a day.
2: Now? You know what that means
3: what
2: with
3: that mean?
2: The matching pledge? It means you're actually giving $2 a day without having to give $2 a day.
3: That's 100%.
2: You're so good at math.
1: ROI.
3: It's
2: wow.
3: Early.
2: Yeah. Yes, ROI. There's that return on your investment. Thanks to the Baylor Line and their matching pledge. And that is definitely on the table right now.
3: You know, I think that what people don't think about is if you guys, it's great that you were able to get your funding for last year. You know, you're really going after it this year, but it needs to continue to grow, not just maintain, right?
2: Yeah.
3: It needs to grow because look at the cost of everything. I mean, everything has gone through
2: not.
3: The roof. I'm just saying, you know, your dollar today is probably about 80 cents where it used to be, you know, that sort of
2: right.
3: thing. And so if you can help out by $2 a day or something like that, you know, I mean, that would really help with growth.
1: You know, this is, I think, a great point, too, that we've talked about why this is a really critical time for our renewal cycle, too, for folks who have given in the past. Not only do we need and want new people to join us, those of you who have given in the past, this is really a critical time for you to continue your support.
2: And it's a good reminder to give that phone number a call, 254-710-1033. If you listen on the radio, that's our, you know,
3: two
2: call numbers.
3: No
2: you know, that's it.
3: That's right.
2: That's it. But if you are a contributing member now, Or maybe you're not. Did you have a credit card that you had to get replaced in recent years?
3: I replace my credit cards like every 3 days.
2: You know, you lose them. Yeah. Something happens.
3: I
2: maybe
3: just feel
2: you
3: like
2: get
3: it's
2: hacked.
3: Good policy, you know?
2: Yeah.
3: Just break them in half. There's something really freeing about that.
2: Get
3: and
2: a
3: then,
2: new one.
3: Then the bill collectors call me anyway. So,
2: yeah, they do. Yeah. They do. But we don't call you. We would like you to call us. 254-710-1033. And check the status of your membership because that's so important.
3: Yeah.
2: If you've been a member for a while, especially if you've been for a while and think, oh, I'm still giving. It's all good. How about you give Loretta a call and check the status of your membership and make sure that you're up to date and giving. And, oh, by the way, while you're on the phone, you can just tell Loretta, hey, bump it up by another $5 or $10
3: there
2: a month.
3: There you go.
2: That's the way to do it.
1: Hey,
2: yeah.
1: Make it sustaining.
2: And just every month and just set it and forget it until the next time you need a new credit card. 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
15: This is Ira Glass of This American Life, and I'm here with good news and bad news. First, the bad news. The government stopped all funding of public radio. You know this. The bad news is also old news. The good news? So many people stepped up to fill the void and donate. Okay, but more bad news. Those extra donations, they came in when federal funding was cut. That's just temporary. People jumping in during an emergency. And it's running out soon. Which is why I'm here right now to say, for actual long-term stability, we need sustaining members. That means choosing an amount of monthly support that makes sense for you. And this doesn't have to be a lot. What counts is that you're saying you're going to be there every month. Which is important because it lets the station plan and budget. When you do that, you'll be joining the station in a real way. And can I say, the station will sound different to you. Every time you hear it, you'll hear it knowing that you are making it exist. That's the good news I'm going to end with. It's going to feel different to listen. Here's how you become a sustaining member.
2: You call us right now, this very minute, 254-710-1033, or you can go online.
3: I mean, Ira Glass told you to.
2: So come on.
3: You know, I'm not sure if you want to mess with the Ira Glass.
2: No, no.
3: Yeah, so you can go to kwbu.org. You smash that green donation button in the parlance of the kids.
2: Is that what they're saying these
3: days? Yeah, all the kids are running around saying, smash that green button.
2: And
3: yeah, it's really turned. They love
2: they're all for us.
3: They love old-fashioned and donating. Yeah, they love all that stuff.
2: Or you can go on your app if you listen on your phone. The app is right there. We've got the matching dollars on the line right now.
3: Give a dollar, becomes two. Give two, it becomes four.
2: Easy.
3: And I can keep going.
2: You could. Yeah. You math well.
3: I do.
2: Thank you.
3: Especially when it doubles.
2: Thank you. So put your math skills to work by giving us a call right now and deciding how many dollars you would like to contribute every single month to KWBU. Sustaining membership is key to the growth of this station. One-time gifts are amazing, right? They're great.
3: Yeah, so you say sustaining, you mean like
2: every
3: set
2: month.
3: It up and just let it go.
2: Let it go.
3: Yeah,
2: let it go.
3: Like your water bill.
2: Yes.
3: Like your...
2: But we're way less than that water bill.
3: Your meat delivery bill.
2: Yes.
3: Wherever you got it, it happens a lot.
2: All the things that you pay for
3: can you imagine,
2: every single month.
3: By the way, living in the time...

0: actually made confessions that were thrown out by judges who said they confessed under duress, so whatever they admitted to isn't reliable. And that includes the confession of the alleged mastermind, Khalid Sheikh Mohammed, which was thrown out just last month.
1: So if government prosecutors lose the ability to use confessions as evidence, what does that do to the strength of their case?
0: The government says it has other evidence, like telephone intercepts. But losing the confessions has to be a big blow. And we know prosecutors have doubts about trying this case because 2 years ago, they announced they were going to stop pursuing a trial and had instead agreed to plea deals. The defendants would plead guilty and get up to life in prison rather than face the death penalty. Ian Moss is a former government attorney who's worked on a variety of Guantanamo issues, and he thinks the plea agreements are the only way to resolve this.
2: It's a pipe dream to think that these men will be put to death. I don't believe you can put someone to death given what their treatment was.
0: But former Defense Secretary Lloyd Austin retracted those plea agreements, and that has created a whole new ongoing legal fight about whether those deals are valid. That's been appealed up to the Supreme Court, and we're waiting to hear whether the court will take up that case.
1: Meanwhile, the families of 9/11 victims have been waiting and waiting for closure that doesn't come. You have been speaking with some of them. What have they told you?
0: Yes, these families disagree on a lot, including whether plea deals are a good idea, but they are united in their exhaustion. Many of them are disappointed, they're exasperated, they're in disbelief that this is still going on. One person that I check in with regularly is Colleen Kelly. Her brother died in the World Trade Center collapse, and this is what Colleen told me last week.
3: I think I've gotten much more protective over the years with so many setbacks and then jumps forward and then a setback and then a jump forward that each time I hear of a big development in the case, I really kind of almost flatline it.
0: As an example, a trial date for the 9/11 case was recently set for June 2028. But Colleen Kelly says she's lowering her expectations since delays are commonplace at Guantanamo and a lot could happen that could derail that start date.
1: That is NPR's Sasha Pfeiffer. Sasha, thank you.
0: You're welcome.
1: This is Morning Edition from NPR News. I'm Michelle Martin.
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5: Good morning. I'm Brody Bashaw. It is 6:56. 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Practicing from his office in the Alico building, Russ Hunt represents the citizen accused. 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
7: And they smashed that big green button.
6: They smashed it so hard that their donations came right through.
7: When you say those names like that, I always think of Romper Room, you know, with looking through the thing at the end, and I see Billy and Judy and Katie. Yeah.
6: All the wonderful people who support this station. Oh, my gosh. We couldn't do it without you. We honestly couldn't. If you're a donor now, consider calling in and saying, add $5.
7: Yeah.
6: All right? I've been at the $20 a month for a while. Add $5. Maybe add $10.
7: Wait for somebody to answer the phone and then say it. But
6: that
7: typically
6: is the best way to go about it.
7: Sure.
6: We've tried it the other way. It just didn't seem to work very well.
7: Yeah.
6: We do have those matching donor dollars on the line as well from Baylor Line.
7: One is two. Two is four.
6: I can
7: do this all day.
6: Could
7: like
6: you?
7: I said, yeah.
6: Okay.
7: Yeah. Four is close to eight.
6: Pretty close,
7: Yeah. So there you go.
6: And it is up to you to make that happen. You're the only person who can do this. You're the only person, you, to protect public radio. You did it last year when we went through all the drama that was all the funding cuts that happened. 40% of our operating budget gone. Like, just gone.
7: Wow.
6: But you did it, ladies and gentlemen.
7: 40%, for real.
6: That's a lot.
7: Wow.
6: I know it's a lot.
7: Ooh.
6: It was, that's why I say when people, when you say we were on the brink of closure and people go, oh, how dramatic. Yeah, sure you were. Oh, trust me, my friends. it was a nail biting experience. Yeah. But you made it happen. You came through for us. But you have to be able to continue to keep coming through for us.
7: Yeah. This is one of those things where an NPR station is so important to us, to a small town like Waco, a small burgeoning town like Waco, because it keeps it gives the city something to own, right? It gives the city something to give to. It gives the city something to bond over. I can't tell you the number of times that I talk to people and they say, well, I was listening to NPR and I heard blah, blah, blah, blah, blah. You know, I mean, that happens all the time. Maybe it's because I'm hanging out with the same people all the time. But they, I just think it's so important to a small community like this to have something.
6: It really is, because this station is for the community.
7: Yes.
6: It's about the community and it's by the community.
7: Right there on the wall, it says local focus with global outlook.
6: That's exactly right. It's our window to the world.
7: Yeah.
6: We say that, but it really is true. Mm-hmm. KWBU FM Waco is your window to the world. It brings the world to Waco, but it tells Waco stories to everyone as
7: Absolutely.
6: We dive deep. We don't just give the sound bites and just the headlines. We dive deep. So dive over to your phone right now. I know that was
7: bad. That was great.
6: 254-710-1033 or head online to kwbu.org. 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But as far as donating, yes, please. 254-710-1033, kwbu.org. Of course, we've got those matching dollars on the line. 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
4: Live from NPR News in Washington, I'm Korva Coleman. President Trump is claiming that he'll give all American adults $5,000 each if Republicans retain control of Congress after this year's midterm elections. Trump headlined the GOP's midterm convention last night in Dallas. It's not clear if his promise is legally possible. NPR Stephen Fowler reports.
8: In a winding speech at the Republican National Committee's midterm convention, Trump gave many reasons for Republicans to show up and vote. But about an hour into his address, he introduced a new idea: elect Republicans and get money.
9: If the Republicans win the House of Representatives and the United States Senate, both of them, because of our economic, tremendous economic success, like in history, we've never had anything like what's happening. But because of our tremendous strength and success economically, I will issue a dividend to every adult citizen in the United States of America for $5,000.
8: Aside from the legal and logistical questions surrounding that promise, there's a political hurdle. For now, polls suggest Republicans could lose both chambers of Congress in November. Stephen Fowler, NPR News, Dallas.
4: It has been 1 year since right-wing activist Charlie Kirk was shot to death during an event at Utah Valley University. As NPR's Elena Moore reports, Kirk's organization, Turning Point USA, will return to that campus this evening to memorialize him.
10: Turning Point says the memorial will both honor Kirk and serve as a, quote, call for students and supporters to continue his life's work. But the event is expected to look quite different compared to Kirk's funeral last year in Phoenix, where top Trump administration officials, including both the president and vice president, delivered remarks, as did Kirk's widow and Turning Point CEO, Erica Kirk. None have speaking slots at the memorial this evening. It'll also coincide with the final day of the GOP's midterm convention in Dallas, where President Trump, Vice President Vance, and Erica Kirk were all in attendance on Wednesday. Elena Moore, NPR News, Orem, Utah.
4: President Trump continues to tout his tariffs as one of the achievements of his administration. He is embroiled in a trade war with Canada. The effects of his tariffs are deeply felt in states that border Canada. Maine Democratic Governor Janet Mills spelled out how her state has been affected.
11: We import 80% of our heating oil and gasoline from Canada. We do food processing and seafood processing and seafood going back and forth between Maine and Canada. Lobsters go back and forth between Maine and Canada routinely. $170 million of exports from Maine are affected by these tariffs.
4: Governor Mills spoke to NPR's Morning Edition. You're listening to NPR News from Washington. Rhode Island held its primary elections yesterday. Incumbent Democratic Governor Dan McKee lost his primary race to Democratic challenger Helena Foulkes. She is a former senior executive with pharmacy retailer CVS. The leader of the Education Department's Special Education Office says she is resigning from her post. That's even as the agency is in the midst of upheaval and downsizing. NPR's Janaki Mehta has more.
12: Kelly Rogers announced her departure less than one day before staff from the Special Education Office were scheduled to move to the Department of Health and Human Services building, according to internal emails reviewed by NPR. That move is part of the Trump administration's historic actions to dismantle the Education Department. Some employees who are not authorized to speak publicly tell NPR they are shocked by the timing. Rogers has been in her role for less than 4 months and has said she is enthusiastic about joining forces with HHS. The Education Department confirmed Rogers' resignation in an email to NPR, saying she was moving to Florida to be closer to family and for a new opportunity. Rogers' last day will be this Friday, September 11th. Janaki Mehta, NPR News.
4: The Poetry Foundation has awarded its Lifetime Achievement Award to former U.S. Poet Laureate Robert Pinsky. The prize is worth $100,000. The Poetry Foundation has also named poet and children's author Nikki Grimes as its next Young People's Poet Laureate. Grimes will also receive a $50,000 prize. I'm Corva Coleman, NPR News in Washington.
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5: It is 6 minutes after 7 o'clock on this Thursday, September the 10th. I'm Brody Bashaw. 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Winds are southerly at 6 miles an hour. Fair skies, 78 degrees at Waco Regional Airport. We are in for a sunny day today, expecting a high near 98, with heat index values as high as 104. A south-southeasterly wind around 5 miles an hour. Tonight, there will be a 20% chance of showers in the heart of Texas, mainly before 10 p.m., partly cloudy with a low in the middle 70s. Following our morning news, it's classical music, which will lead us into our midday news block, leading off at noon with the Texas Standard Think at 1 p.m. and NewsHour from BBC at 2. 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
1: It's Morning Edition from NPR News. I'm Michelle Martin.
14: And I'm Steve Inskeep. Missouri's highest election official is supposed to face the state Supreme Court today. He's been asked to explain why he should not be held in contempt of court.
1: The Secretary of State has two conflicting court rulings about a Republican redistricting plan. He has picked the ruling he prefers and so far disregarded his state Supreme Court, which threw out the Republican map.
14: Jason Rosenbaum is covering this for St. Louis Public Radio. Jason, good morning.
15: Thank you so much for having me.
14: So why is Missouri Secretary of State Denny Hoskins in court?
15: So Denny Hoskins is a Republican Secretary of State, and he's telling local election officials to use districts drawn by the legislature last year. President Trump urged them to do it. And Hoskins says he's doing this because of a federal order this week. It ruled in favor of using the GOP-leaning map in November. And Hoskins cited that opinion from a judge named Stephen Clark. When I talked to him Tuesday night as the conflict developed, here's what Hoskins said.
16: I think the message from Judge Clark was very clear that the Missouri First map is in effect. I mean, this is a fluid situation. Obviously, it's going to be appealed.
15: But there's another case, redistricting opponents. They won at the state Supreme Court last week.
17: Right.
15: It ruled against the GOP map. And now Hoskins is supposed to appear today before the state Supreme Court to explain why he's telling people to use the other map. The state court says the new map has to go to voters in November before it can be used, and that Hoskins has purposely dragged out this process.
17: Oh, that's right. There's supposed to be a referendum before the map is used, so you can't use the map for the referendum. How does this get resolved?
15: It's a court battle right now between state and federal judges, and redistricting opponents have appealed to the U.S. Supreme Court. And the U.S. Supreme Court has already refused to weigh in once that with the state Supreme Court ruling, the one that tossed out the GOP-leaning map. Richard Von Glahn is with the group People Not Politicians, which organized the campaign that got the redistricting on the ballot for a public vote. He said Republicans are ignoring the will of the voters. Here's what he told me last week.
18: Elected officials have the right to propose bad ideas, but I think they should look at these things and say, do we really want to continue to position ourselves in opposition to what the public clearly wants?
15: Meanwhile, election officials don't know which congressional districts voters should be in for the November election, and primaries have already been held under the Republican plan. It's a mess.
17: Yeah, it's pretty late here. So how will it affect races for the U.S. House if the Republican plan ends up being used, say?
15: Right. Trump called on Republican states to redraw their maps to improve the GOP's chances of holding control of the House. And across the country in places like Texas and Florida, Republicans tilted about 10 more seats their way than Democrats did in response. So here in Missouri, the Trump-backed map is aimed at flipping one seat, and that's held by Democratic Congressman Emanuel Cleaver of Kansas City. And so with Republicans holding just a slim House majority, every seat could make a difference. But the state Supreme Court is asking Hoskins to answer for how he's sticking with the GOP plan.
17: Okay, we'll just keep following this and see how it gets resolved, if at all. Jason Rosenbaum of St. Louis Public Radio, thanks so much.
15: Thank you for having me.
1: Let's get some more details about how this is affecting preparations for the midterms in Missouri from somebody who actually has to do it. Brianna Lennon is responsible for running elections as the Boone County Clerk. Boone County includes Columbia and the surrounding area. She's an elected Democrat, and she's with us now. Good morning, Ms. Lennon.
19: Good morning.
1: So what's this been like for you, trying to get ballots ready for November? Is all this back and forth changing what you'd normally be doing right now?
19: Yeah, it's been incredibly problematic, partly because we have a statute in Missouri that prevents changes to the ballots to be made after 8 weeks before the election, and that date was on Tuesday. So that was a requirement that the county clerks and election officials in Missouri had asked for years and years ago and successfully got into statute to avoid problems like this. And since this is now a federal case and we have conflicts between the state and the federal levels, I'm not really sure that 8 week deadline applies anymore. And that has thrown us into a holding pattern. So while we can still do things like train our poll workers and make sure that we have our voter registration and our education ready to go, we can't do anything to print ballots yet.
1: So what's your deadline for having an answer from the courts? I'm wondering, like, what's your kind of, forgive me for using this term, but drop dead date by which you have to send ballots out, particularly for people who are serving in the military or who are living overseas?
19: Right. Our military and overseas voters are our first deadline. They're the first voters that get ballots in this election, and that is on September 18th. So at that point, we need to have at least a PDF or some sort of electronic version of the ballot that we can send to those voters, because most of those voters need it to be emailed. But obviously, we'd like to have much earlier to be able to proof the ballots and make sure that everything is ready to go. And I would hate for us to have a situation that I know other states have had where people that vote absentee at the beginning of the absentee voting period have the ballot change, and then there's a different ballot in place if you vote later in the absentee period. And we have avoided that for years in Missouri and hope to avoid it this year as well.
1: Well, that was going to be my question. If the courts don't give you an answer by that date, what happens?
19: I mean, we are still bound by federal and state law to adhere to those deadlines. So we will be sending a ballot to the military and overseas voters on the 18th, and absentee voting will start for all of our other voters on September 22nd. So at some point, we will have to make a call as local election authorities in the state which ballot we're going to use. And hopefully by this week, I hope, we will have some clarity from the courts.
1: Do you have a preference for which map gets used? I mean, the 2022 map that was made during the usual post-census redistricting process, or the 2025 map drawn by Republicans as part of this redistricting fight that the president started?
19: No, I think at this point, what the biggest issue has been throughout this process, and truly for redistricting at the local election official level, has started way back in September of 2025 when the legislature was called into special session to pass this map. We as local election officials had warned the Missouri legislature, the Missouri Secretary of State's office, that a rushed redistricting process was going to have an impact on ultimately, the August primary in the November election, if it wasn't done properly and quickly. And I think that's what we've seen happen. In May, we were warning folks that this was going to be an issue if we didn't have a decisive decision on the referendum that was going to go on the ballot. And instead, all of the statutory deadlines in Missouri law were really pushed to the limit. All the time that was allowed under the law was taken by the Missouri Secretary of State's office, and that has caused this issue. So at this point, I don't think any of us have an issue about either of the maps. We don't really care which one gets used, but we need to know which one to use.
1: But you can see where people might say, well, you know, the Secretary of State is a Republican, so of course he wants to use the 2025 map that's more favorable to Republicans. You're a Democrat, so of course you want to use the 2022 map. Because you're a Democrat. And if people think that, what would you say?
19: I would say we have already been here in the August primary. This was a question that we all had to answer for ourselves during August when we knew that there was the potential for confusion. There was a debate in May about whether we should be using the new maps or the old maps because of the impending referendum decision. And unanimously across the state, local election officials, Republican and Democrat, chose to use the new maps, just like the Secretary of State's office had wanted us to. And that's exactly why we're in the position that we are. So we've used the new maps before, and voters have seen them. And now the question that we need answers is what we need to use for November.
1: That's Brianna Lennon. She's the clerk of Boone County, Missouri, the elections clerk. So thank you so much for talking with us. Good luck.
19: Thank you.
1: I do want to mention, we invited Missouri's Republican Secretary of State, Denny Hoskins, to appear on the program. We have not yet heard back.
17: Invitation still open.
5: 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I'm Brody Bashaw. 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We have Mike Hamilton from Rogue Media with us this morning, KWBU's Beth Richards, also host of Broadway on the Brazos. What a great day to be in Waco listening to NPR. You know, sometimes the news isn't always the stories we want to hear. Sometimes it's the stories we want to hear. Sometimes it's the stories that make us laugh. Sometimes it's the stories that make us cry. Mike, what are some of the stories that perk your ears up?
7: So, All Things Considered is a lot of fun for me because it's such a quick-hitting program, you know, 5 minutes here, 8 minutes there, that kind of thing. Almost an in-depth coverage of a single story, but in a short time. I don't know how you do that, but you speed up the words or something. But the way they hit on different topics as they hit the news, it helps me just kind of stay informed, because like I said, I took myself out of that world of talk radio that's infuriating and watching the news all the time, because I just can't. You know, there's only so much you can put in your head. And so at a certain point, something like All Things Considered, at least I keep up with the big points.
5: So. I think that we can all relate to that "I just can't" statement that you made. I think we've all had it at one point in time. Actually, somebody was in the studio the other day and said, "Okay, that's enough," and took the headphones off to just skip one of the stories.
7: Wow.
5: And I get it. Yeah. I get it. We get burnout. It's hard. It's hard to listen to it sometimes, but it's it's necessary to have this information available. So that's why we're asking those of you who rely on KWBU, who tune in for the news and for all the fun things too. Wait, don't tell me. Broadway on the Brazos. This is why we're asking you to support the station today, because we are here to serve the community in the best way possible.
6: Oh, and by the way, tomorrow's Broadway on the Brazos, the theme is all about the money, honey.
5: That works out well.
6: It works out really well. So be sure to give that a listen tomorrow. Not tomorrow. What is today?
7: Today's the 10th.
5: Yeah, it will be tomorrow.
6: Today is
7: Thursday. Today will be today.
6: Yes, so tomorrow morning at 10, I don't even know what day it is anymore. But it is the day that we can say thank you to some of our recent renewals and donors, like James and Eric and Brad and Sherry and Kelly and Michael. Thank you so very much for putting your trust. That's the thing, is you're putting your trust in this public radio station. We were talking earlier about how this is, you know, it's very Lincoln of us, but it's of the people, for the people, by the people, all the things, you know? The one that said that? He said that, right?
7: Sure, whatever he said. I'll rewrite
6: history. Yeah. It's fine.
7: I used to have a poster in my classroom because I taught for a while, and it was a picture of Abraham Lincoln, and it said, "Don't believe everything you read on the internet."
6: I remember when he said that.
7: That's very true. He was a man of the people.
6: Don't believe everything you read on the internet, really. But one thing you can believe in is Waco Public Radio.
7: There it is again.
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5: And let's not forget about doubling the impact of the gift that you give thanks to those matches. 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
6: The Baylor line is putting it on the line.
5: One of the people. That first $5,000 will be matched thanks to them. But we have a long way to go, and we're just starting off this campaign. But I need to take a step back, too, because we need to talk about last year and what a great year it was. If you gave last year, we can't have that just be a one-off. That support has to continue, because those dollars are not coming back. The need for your membership is still there.
6: Yeah, the government cuts, the other cuts that we faced last year, when you all stepped up and said, "I've never given before, but I'm going to now because I don't want to lose this resource." It has to continue, because those dollars are not coming back, which means your dollars really must come back and increase if you can.
7: Yeah. I think the one thing that you guys have skipped over, though, is when you give now, you enter for a drawing to meet the double pledge twins. So I think that could really be something.
6: Is that you and me?
7: I don't know who it is. We'll find out.
6: Yeah. We'll do a meet and greet.
7: But just remember, a dollar turns into two and two turns into four.
6: It's that easy. The math is mathing. Give us a call right now or go online to kwbu.org.
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20: And I'm Michelle Martin. This week, we've been reflecting on the September 11th terrorist attacks of 25 years ago. That day changed the U.S. and the world. After the attacks, the U.S. launched a war in Afghanistan against al-Qaeda and the Taliban. Many Afghans helped the U.S. fight that war. A lot of them got visas to resettle in the U.S., where immigration policies are prompting new fears. NPR's Arzu Rezvani tells the story of one woman's journey. She's asked NPR to use only her first initial for fear of retribution directed at her family still in Afghanistan.
21: A few months ago, 33-year-old S walked across the stage in a cap and gown. She accepted a law degree with one hand and held her 5-year-old's hand in the other as he followed her across the stage in a little gray suit. It was a rare moment of joy for a heartbroken mother. Essa's story begins in Kabul, just a few weeks after the September 11th attacks, when President George W. Bush addressed the nation.
2: On my orders, the United States military has begun strikes against al-Qaeda terrorist training camps and military installations of the Taliban regime in Afghanistan.
21: Soon after the war started, the Taliban government collapsed. American forces started sweeping cities and patrolling neighborhoods. Essa says as a child, she'd often chase Humvees and tanks rolling down her street.
3: I remember two times the driver stopped. He came out of the car, asked my name, he shake my hands, and then he like encouraged me a lot to go to school, earn your degrees, and I hope to see you one day in the U.S.
21: Essa thrived in those years after 9/11. With the Taliban gone, she and other Afghan girls were finally allowed to go to school. She mastered English, she got married, had children. But there were also dark times. Essa's husband became abusive and walked out on the family when Essa was 4 months pregnant. A big break came in 2018. NPR reviewed documents showing Essa landed a job as a linguist for the U.S. Drug Enforcement Administration, rooting out drug traffickers in Afghanistan.
3: So our job was identify those people, find them, arrest them. And it was not only drugs, it was human trafficking, people planning explosions, bombing, and killing U.S. military.
21: That drug trade served as a lifeline for the Taliban. And in 2021, Taliban fighters returned to Kabul. It didn't take long before a group of them went looking for S.
3: It was more than 14 Talibs staying with guns outside of my parents' house.
21: S snuck out of the home with her newborn, picked up her kids at a relative's house, and headed to the airport, where the Biden administration's chaotic evacuations of U.S. personnel were underway. The scene at the airport was pure mayhem. Thousands of Afghans begged U.S. soldiers to let them enter the airport. The Taliban moved through the crowds, yelling at people and shooting. Essa had orders to help as an interpreter. She took her kids, hoping they could then catch a plane out. When they got to the airport, a U.S. soldier guarding the entrance told her only U.S. employees could go in.
3: I asked my mom to stay with them. I'll go talk to them. Stay right here. I'll ask the U.S. soldier. I'll introduce myself, and I'll ask them. I'm a single mom. I need them, right? I'll go talk to them, and I'll come back.
21: Essa's daughter clutched her mother's leg. Her son clung to the other, refusing to let go. Essa then made a fateful decision she says haunts her to this day. She peeled her kids off, and with her baby still strapped to her chest, went to convince the soldier to let them all enter.
3: The only thing that doesn't go away from my eyes is the moment that I untangled her hands in his hands and I scream on them like, I'll come. I promise I'll come. Let me go. I'll promise I'll come. I wish I wouldn't have done that.
21: As she was trying to make her case, crowds around her grew rowdy. She says she got shoved into the airport, and that was it. Essa's kids watched her and their baby brother disappear beyond the airport walls. Soon after, she says U.S. soldiers inside the airport, amid growing chaos, hustled them onto a plane. It's been 5 years, and Essa's kids are still in Afghanistan. From her modest apartment in Northern California, she calls them every morning, every night. Her daughter doesn't go to school anymore. The Taliban has again banned girls' education after age 12. Her son is recovering from surgery. He was born with a cleft foot. The baby boy Essa carried on her chest into the airport and onto America is now a kindergartner who knows his siblings only through these calls. For a time, Essa says she considered suicide, but she couldn't bring herself to do it, not with her youngest still with her. Every so often during our interview, the five-year-old sets his toys aside and comes over.
3: Thank you, Bichu.
21: He wraps his arms around his mother.
3: Thank you. I'm okay.
21: Over the years, with the help of a lawyer, Essa has begged government officials for help. But immigration processes dragged under President Biden. Then immigration policies tightened under President Trump. There was a window of opportunity a year ago when a lawsuit against the Trump administration cleared a path for family reunifications. After interviews and vetting, S's kids got clearance to join her in the U.S. Then it all fell apart.
0: Two National Guard troops have been shot in Washington near the White House.
21: An Afghan man who was also evacuated in 2021 was identified as the suspect. Hours later, Trump announced a permanent pause on immigration from, quote, third world countries. NPR asked the State Department about S's kids. A spokesperson said they couldn't comment on specific cases and added, quote, there's no absolute right to bring alien friends or relatives to the United States. S has no idea when she'll hold her two kids again. She blames the U.S. government for that. The September 11th terrorist attacks that in many ways led to S's freedom have come at a cost for her children, and for the faith she once had in the U.S. government.
3: I was asked to trust them. I'll never trust them again.
21: Arzu Rezvani, NPR News, Rockland, California.
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5: And we'll have All Things Considered this afternoon. That is between 4 and 6. Malcolm Foster will be in hosting, and we do hope that you'll be along as well. Coming up on 7:30 now, fair skies, 78 degrees. 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
23: Live from NPR News in Washington, I'm Dave Mattingly. President Trump says voters should pretend he's on the ballot when they go to the polls in November. Speaking at the first ever Republican midterm convention in Texas last night, the president pledged $5,000 to every adult in the U.S. if the GOP holds on to the House and Senate in November. That would cost more than $1 trillion. U.S. Southern Command says the military has carried out another deadly strike on a suspected drug boat in the Caribbean. NPR's Quill Lawrence says three people suspected of narco-trafficking were killed in that strike.
24: Southcom posted a blurry video on social media showing a small boat in the open sea exploding in flames and then wreckage floating in the water. The Trump administration's policy of blowing up small boats on suspicion of drug smuggling began a year ago and has killed more than 225 people. That includes survivors who were left to drown or, in at least one case, were killed while clinging to wreckage in a second attack. The Trump administration says it is at war with drug traffickers and can therefore kill them on suspicion. But the laws of war specifically prohibit firing on shipwrecked sailors. Legal experts call it extrajudicial killing or simply murder. The White House claims the tactic has saved U.S. lives, but there is no evidence that the amount of drugs entering the U.S. has decreased. Quill Lawrence, NPR News.
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25: Live from the Texas Newsroom, I'm Matt Harab. Republicans will gather for a second day today in Dallas for their midterm convention. Among the speakers on the first day was Texas Attorney General Ken Paxton. He focused on affordability issues while also lobbing criticism at his opponent, State Senator James Tallarico.
26: And this guy is really obsessed with transitions. He wants to transition your kids. He wants to transition Texas off of oil and gas. How about we transition him and his crazy ideas right out of Texas?
25: Governor Abbott is among the speakers who will take the stage today. Meanwhile, Democratic U.S. Senate candidate James Tallarico hosted a food drive in Oak Cliff yesterday. Our Caroline Love reports the event was meant to contrast the Republican midterm convention.
27: Volunteers helped Tallarico distribute more than 20,000 pounds of groceries on Wednesday. Steve Griffin says President Donald Trump hasn't done enough to address rising prices. Griffin volunteered at the food drive in Oak Cliff.
28: The reason we're here today is because
4: there are so many people in food insecure positions, and that hasn't been addressed by the current administration.
27: A recent Texas Politics Project poll found more than half of Texas voters disapprove of Trump's handling of the economy. I'm Caroline Love in Dallas.
25: And the Texas comptroller is asking lawmakers to double the state's school choice voucher program to $2 billion. Interest in the program was nearly double its initial capacity, and more than 100,000 students remain on the wait list. I'm Matt Harab in the Texas Newsroom.
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8: 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Matching dollars, great programming. You know, Beth, before I toss it over to you and Mike, I would just want to remind people, your feedback is so important to us. We were at an event many years ago, however many years longer than we've had Texas Standard on the air, because that is how Texas Standard came to be. A donor said to me, what will it take to get more news in the middle of the day? And my straight, flat answer was money. We need more money. Came back, did the research. How much is it going to cost? Put together a two-year plan, because you have to have 2 years for a program to really get some legs. Proposed it. They said yes, it was funded, and it's been here ever since. And that is the beauty of public radio. That is the beauty of what's happening in our community. People stepping up and saying, yes, it's important to me. I can't imagine my day without Texas Standard.
6: No. No.
8: I just can't.
6: Absolutely not. We have programs like Snap Judgment and The Moth that are here because listeners over and over said, hey, have you heard of this show? It's really great. It'd be great on KWBU.
8: Radiolab, Freakonomics.
6: Yes. Oh, I love
7: Freakonomics. Ooh. Freakonomics, I used to use that in my classrooms.
8: I love a lot
7: of the little stories because they're, if nothing else, they're morality plays, you know, at the end of the day. But I love how you take something so dry. Like that and turn it into a compelling story.
6: And that's why I love Marketplace.
8: Yes.
6: You know, I'm not a financial person by any stretch of the imagination. I know, yeah. Or a scientist to understand Science Friday. They really bring it down to just normal person levels. You don't have to be a scientist to enjoy Science Friday.
7: Yeah.
6: You don't have to be an accountant to enjoy Marketplace. I mean, I remember the old show Car Talk. I know nothing about cars, but my gosh, I loved that show.
7: Yeah, it was good stuff.
6: It was great.
7: That was a Saturday for you.
6: Yeah, I know. Just bringing all the information to the masses as we are, 254-710-1033, kwbu.org. And for the last, smash it. Just get in there and just smash it for all it's worth.
7: Yeah.
6: And we've been asking people, Mike, lately, the question, the big question of the day has been, why do you KWBU? And so I'd love to hear from you, Mike. Why do you KWBU?
7: I KWBU because it is my station for my city. It's what brings me the news of the world, but locally. It's a sense of kind of family and warmth and well-being to know that there are other people in this world who think like some of us do. it's the perfect start and end of a day.
6: I love that. Wow, that was... Were you recording, Brody?
7: Hallmark.
6: Yes!
7: Hallmark, yeah.
6: All right, cut it, print it, it's in. Thank you. I mean, really, that's the heart and soul of what KWBU is all about, right?
7: That's it.
6: Just the information, the the experiences.
7: If nothing else, it's again, like I say, it's a tie to your city. You know, it's this is our identity here, right? To the rest of the world, this is what they get.
6: Yeah.
7: And so to really hear that kind of stuff and know that it's tied to us and it gives our best foot forward to the rest of the world, that's amazing.
6: Yes, it is. And you know what else is amazing?
7: Mm.
6: People like Dustin and Dana and Brent.
7: I've always said Brent's amazing.
6: Brent, yeah. Duh. Mm-hmm. And Barbara? What about Barbara? Mm-hmm. Richard?
7: Barbara's pretty good, but Brent's amazing.
6: I know. Yeah. Peter? All of those recent renewals and donors that we are so grateful for because they did. They made that call to 254-710-1033. Or they went online and smashed that green
7: button. Smash that green
6: button. 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
20: This is Morning Edition from NPR News. I'm Michelle Martin.
10: And I'm Steve Inskeep. Good morning. President Trump gave three White House aides $45,000 each, amounting to almost a third of their salaries. These payments were labeled cash gifts for holidays, according to the administration's financial disclosures released last week. Kat Sikorski is a White House correspondent for The Washington Post, and she broke the story along with her colleague Erin Schaefer. She's on the line. Good morning.
11: Good morning, Steve.
10: Who's getting the money?
11: So Natalie Harp, an assistant who rarely leaves President Donald Trump's side, Chamberlain Harris, a receptionist who has served in a variety of roles for Trump over the years, including on a board overseeing the ballroom development, and Margot Harris, a social media kind of maven for the administration, who is often closer to the president than Secret Service, recording him for his social media accounts.
10: Okay, so these are people very close to the president. They get a $45,000 bonus. Now, in fairness, people sometimes get a holiday bonus. What is unusual about this, if anything?
11: So what ethics experts tell me is highly unusual about this is the amount of money here. This is a check that amounts to one-third of these workers' salaries. And typically, you don't see federal workers get bonuses of this nature for the holidays paid out of their superior's pocket directly. And ethics experts tell me it creates concerns that their incomes could be supplemented, which is against federal rules about federal workers getting money from outside sources.
10: Did the president personally pay them?
11: According to the filings, the money came directly from him. It's not clear where Trump sourced the money from himself.
10: That is on my mind because I don't feel I'm even being pejorative here. I'm being descriptive. The president doesn't pay for things. He brags openly about refusing to pay for things, not paying for things, getting other people to pay for things. And so that does raise the question, did he reach out to someone else to get the money to give them?
11: It's a question that we can't answer directly from the information we have right now. The payment says from Donald J. Trump, but we'll obviously continue reporting to see if we can answer where the funds came from originally.
10: Okay, so in addition to Natalie Harp, Margot Harris, Chamberlain Harris, there's a fourth employee who got $20,000. Who's that?
11: That's Walt Nauta. He has been a valet for the president for many years. He's worked with him basically in the first term as a valet, then he went to Mar-a-Lago, and now he works in the Oval Office with him. And Walt got $20,000, but he has a higher salary than the women who got the money. So in total, he has a $175,000 salary and then this $20,000 gift on top of that.
10: Just briefly, can you explain to me what the ethical issue would be here in making such a large payment to federal employees?
11: So ethics experts raised the issue that there are rules in place to ensure that outside sources are not giving federal workers extra income to make it easier for them to work in government. So there's a concern there that this is such a large sum of money that it could violate those rules.
10: Oh, I think you're telling me they're paid by me and you as taxpayers. They're supposed to be working for us and not for some other private source that gives them money.
11: Ethics experts worry and said it was troublesome that these payments could make them more beholden to the president than the taxpayers.
17: Kat Zakreski is a White House correspondent for The Washington Post. Thanks so much.
11: Thanks so much.
17: It's Morning Edition from NPR News. I'm Steve Inskeep.
20: And I'm Michelle Martin.
1: I consider myself a fairly courageous person, but I will confess, after reading this book, I've decided maybe not. To purposely travel to foreign countries, to put yourself in harm's way, to protect complete strangers, is a level of bravery reserved for the military, not your neighbors. Welcome to Likely Stories. I'm Diane Kemper. Saints and Liars by Deborah Dwork tells the true stories of several Americans who saved refugees from the Nazis. When you see the book cover, you'll know her name is pronounced Deborah. Before America joined World War II, American aid workers left the comforts and freedoms of their homes and moved directly in the path of the Nazis. They provided relief and care and ultimately rescue of the Jews. Most aid workers were funded with very little money by their religious group, being sent into enemy land with literally a hope and a prayer and no support or recognition by our government. Martha and Waite Still Sharp were two of these aid workers. They helped both Jews and dissidents as Germany invaded all around them. They divided their work between relief and emigration assistance through official paperwork, some forged, relief money and goods, and even helping some refugees find jobs in America. Never once did they use their means of networks to escape back to safety. They stayed in Hitler's way. I have several favorite stories of the Sharps' daring, but I can't share them all here. You will have to read the book. I will share one. Martha, on her own, escorted 35 refugees to England to safety. Her group included orphan children, political activists, and journalists who were quite literally in the hands of the Nazis. Her ability to fool the enemy included a green pen, quickly adding the journalists' names to her forged manifest, and then convincing the Nazis that the journalists' names were there all along. They just overlooked them. And what did she do once she got them to England? She turned right back around and returned to the chaos. Both Martha and Waite Still Sharp received the Righteous Among the Nations Award posthumously, an honor given to non-Jews who risked their lives to save Jews during the Holocaust. I held my breath several times reading the accounts and sometimes cheered out loud when everything worked out. Other incredibly heroic aid workers also have their stories told, including those in the Pacific. Saints and Liars by Deborah Dwork is a thorough account of Americans who both rendered aid and concealed identities in order to transport hundreds of individuals to shelter during the Nazi reign. Your very soul will be stirred.
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7: Smash that button.
6: And become a donor, a sustaining member of your public radio station, Waco Public Radio. Mm-hmm. I'm Beth Richards along with Mike Hamilton in the studio. Good morning. Good morning.
7: Good morning.
6: You woke up at the crack of dawn to come join us today.
7: Crack of something, yeah.
6: Complaining all the way in.
7: I was, yeah.
6: But
7: Nobody was there, though. That was nuts.
6: That's the thing. So, yeah. But as soon as that mic popped on, you knew we were in it to win it,
7: oh,
6: right?
7: Yeah. Yeah, absolutely. I am happy to be here.
6: I know you are.
7: I wish it were like 10 hours later, but I am happy to be here. NPR and KWBU are an important part of my life, and I'm honored to try to help.
6: Thank you so much.
7: Absolutely.
6: Thank you so much. You help by helping in this way. You help by being a sustaining member. Yeah. And that's how you can make a difference, too, like Colleen Heaton. Yay, Colleen! Who is a renewing member. Thank you so very much. And part of what she's done goes toward that contributing match that we have.
7: You know, Colleen knows a lot about raising funds. She used to be part of an organization that she was constantly having to raise funds for. And I remember the stories of hearing about Colleen getting up on the rooftop of Bubba's 33 until they raised enough money to bring her down.
6: Wow, that's amazing. Hey, we could do, Brody, you could do that, right?
2: Been there, done that.
6: Oh. I've been there, done
2: it
6: was, that.
2: It wasn't Bubba's. It was a real estate company and it was a billboard. You want to talk about sunburn?
7: Oh, God, you stayed on the billboard?
2: I did.
7: Oh, yeah, that's fantastic.
2: You know, the lovely Love 80s and commercial radio. Mm. Oh.
6: Yeah. No, thank you. No, thank you. We don't have to stand on billboards because we know you are there for public radio. Public radio means something to you. I mean, you're here. You're listening, right? You're getting this information that you're not going to get anywhere else. So join us at kwbu.org or 254-710-1033.
7: I think that's a good point. Also, with the billboards, how many ads have you heard this morning?
2: None.
7: Yeah, that's none. Nice, huh? Isn't none. That refreshing to go somewhere and not hear ads?
6: Exactly. We're not getting 5 minutes of commercials. Mm-hmm.
7: Yeah, nobody screamed at me about a used car this morning.
6: Not
7: so
6: once.
7: Great. Yeah,
6: not
7: I
6: once.
7: Love it. I love
6: All
7: it.
6: Right. Well, you know, honestly, we're not going to scream at you about anything on Waco Public Radio. No. Unless it's screaming for joy when people like Colleen Heaton renew their membership or call in and say, hey, add $5 a month to my sustaining membership, or call in for the very first time and said, you know, I've been listening for a while. It's about time I become a contributing member.
7: We have to remember right now with those matching funds also.

0: all about the Greater Waco community. Think about the local programming you hear that you're not going to hear anywhere else. Mm-hmm. And not just information about, oh, this event's happening this time, this event's happening this time. Okay, there's an event happening, but let's get behind the why. Let's get behind the people who are making it happen. Let's get behind the inspiration about why this is going on. Let's meet the artists in our area. Yes. There are so many amazingly talented artists in our area, and we get to hear their stories.
1: Yeah, yeah. I really did not realize until I got into what I do currently how many artists we had in Waco, and being able mm-hmm. to talk to somebody like Fiona Bond about yes. about all the artists and see her passion and listen to her speak to them.
0: Yeah,
1: that is a huge deal as well.
0: Oh, it's absolutely yeah. huge. And shows like Conversations with Creative Waco. Yeah. Right here on KWBU, yeah. you get to dive into those stories. And you can support that at kwbu.org right this very minute. 254-710-1033. We've got people hanging out waiting for you to call.
1: Yeah.
0: We've got snacks and coffee
1: snacks and
0: if you want to come by and see us at 2100 River Street.
1: Plenty of parking.
0: Plenty of parking. Sure.
1: Yeah.
0: 254-710-1033.
1: I was pretty happy when I pulled up this morning.
0: And there was
1: everything
0: parking.
1: Was wide open.
0: I know,
1: yeah.
0: it's great.
1: Yeah.
0: That time of day, you've got to pick.
1: Sure.
0: You've got
1: yeah.
0: to pick.
1: Or kwbu.org, right?
0: Yeah.
1: With the big green button.
0: There you go. Why do you feel like KWBU is important? Let us know
1: yeah.
0: when you fill out the form online or when you're talking to somebody. Let us know what you love about KWBU. Let us know what's important to you. Let us know your favorite parts about it.
1: Mm-hmm.
0: No matter where you live, if you're in Bruceville Eddy or Lacey Lakeview or McGregor or Robinson or China Spring, wherever you are.
1: What if I'm in Golson?
0: Golson is great. 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
2: From Marketplace in Washington, I'm Kimberly Adams. As of today, we're a little less than 8 weeks out from the midterm elections, and it definitely looks like we're in for an economy-stupid election. Ipsos and Reuters just released a poll finding that 3 in 4 voters think their own cost of living is heading down the wrong track. Marketplace's Mitchell Hartman has more.
3: About 60% of Americans don't think their family has a good chance of improving their standard of living, says Johnny Sawyer at public opinion firm Ipsos. And
4: almost half of registered voters, they say the cost of living is going to be the most important issue for them, regardless of political affiliation.
3: That's partly gas prices, which hit an all-time high for August, according to AAA, but also groceries, electricity, and rent. Also putting voters on edge, says Sawyer.
4: How uncertain the economic environment is, with no end in sight to the current war in Iran, and then add in what's going on with Canada. Ultimately, they hold the president accountable, and you can see that in his approval rating. On cost of living, he's at about 70% disapprove.
3: Consumer sentiment fell sharply in August, according to the University of Michigan survey. Director Joanne Hsu says people of all political persuasions got more bummed out, but
5: the decline was particularly strong among Republicans.
3: Hsu says most Republicans still support the president's policies on trade and Iran.
5: But they were expecting those to yield faster results. Those who are Republican tell us that, you know, as soon as the Iran conflict is over, gas prices are going to fall. But, you know, 7 months on, they're quite frustrated.
3: As for voters' priorities, Ipsos finds Americans most want Congress to address the high costs of health care, housing, and groceries. Ranking lower on the list, gas, electricity, and child care. I'm Mitchell Hartman for Marketplace.
2: Let's do the numbers. The FTSE in London is down 0.4%. Dow, S&P, and NASDAQ futures are mixed in the negative 0.2% to positive 0.3% range, with the Dow future up 130 points. The 10-year Treasury yield is up at 4.86%. Oil is still trading at over $100 a barrel as the war with Iran drags on. Brent crude is up 0.4% at $101.66 a barrel. West Texas Intermediate crude is at $96.98 a barrel. 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The Schengen area of the European Union includes 29 countries where people are supposed

0: supposed to be able to cross borders freely, which should make traveling from Warsaw to Berlin as easy as going from New York to Chicago. No official border crossing, no passport control. But in 2024, Germany imposed checks at all land crossings and several airports in an effort to crack down on undocumented immigration. And as Elisa Roth reports from the German-Polish border, it's also slowing down commerce.
1: Officers are waving vehicles off the road at a makeshift border crossing the German police have set up in the middle of the highway.
2: So I'm standing on the German side of the border, and it's just an endless stream of trucks coming out of Poland.
1: Cars, too. It's slow, even though they're only stopping some vehicles.
3: Schönen guten Tag, Bundespolizei mit einer Grenzkontrolle. Einmal bitte ausweisen.
1: The driver unrolls his window, and the officer asks for his ID. Officer Zara Hausen says the first thing they check for is that people have the right papers. Because, she says, you have to have a proper travel document when you cross a border. If they don't have the right passport or visa, they'll get sent back to Poland. But people aren't the only things getting slowed down here.
4: It's a real blow to the idea of a single market, right?
1: Nicholas Masinski is a professor in the School of International Service at American University.
4: The power of a single market is the movement of people and goods across borders makes for a stronger economy. And all of that slows down when you have to check for passports, these random checks, and then also the lorries.
1: And it's expensive. German taxpayers paid almost $100 million for the checks in the first 9 months. There are 300 officers at this crossing alone. Others are regularly brought in to help cover the shifts, which run 24 hours a day, 7 days a week. And this is only one of 9 land crossings and several airports where checks have been put in place. Meanwhile, a lot fewer people have been crossing into Europe without proper documents lately, but it's impossible to know if that's because of the border checks or for other reasons. Even so, Wilko Müller thinks the checks are critical. He represents the far-right AfD party in the state of Brandenburg, which shares a border with Poland.
5: Keine Wohnung, keine Arztbesuche möglich.
1: He says there's already not enough housing or doctors or schools after so many people came to Germany in recent years fleeing conflicts in places like Syria and Iraq. Other countries, including Austria, Poland, and Italy, have also imposed border controls, which, like all internal border controls in the EU, are supposed to be temporary. In August, though, Germany announced it'll leave them in place until next spring. On the German-Polish border, I'm Elisa Roth for Marketplace.
0: And in Washington, I'm Kimberly Adams with the Marketplace Morning Report. 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
6: 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Look at all that financial information that we understood.
7: Yeah, I know what a dollar is.
6: Exactly. Right. And if you know what a dollar is and you can pledge a dollar a day, you can turn that into $2 with our sponsored matches. Thank you so much to all of our matching partners. 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I'm Beth Richards, along with Mike Hamilton, Brody Bashaw in the studio as well, smashing all the buttons in the studio. Thank you so much. But a dollar a day as a sustaining member is a terrific way to put your money where your ears are.
7: That's right. I often shove money into my ears.
6: You should.
7: If you went to a bank and they told you that you put a dollar in and we'll turn it into two,
6: you'd be running to the bank.
7: Oh, my gosh. Yeah. So this is your opportunity to not only feel better about yourself, the world, and keep something very important to a city going, but it's also the one and only chance you'll probably get in the next years and years to double your money.
6: So give us a call right now, 254-710-1033. Your contribution matters twice as much now as it usually does. So it's terrific. It also matters because all of you who rallied behind and said, you know, last year when all this happened, and those of you who said, you know what, here's $100. Mm-hmm. Here's $100. Here's $200. Some people said $500 as a one-time gift. And that is great. It got us over the hump. It made this station survive. But if those contributions are a one-off and never happen again, well, guess what? That funding we lost never happens again either. Where does that put this station that you cared about? If you still care about this station, and we know you do.
7: Absolutely.
6: Consider becoming a sustaining member.
7: Yeah, those one-time gifts are great.
6: Yeah.
7: But it, again, as we, you know, as we've seen here lately, $100 is not what it used to be.
6: Mm-mm.
7: And so being a sustaining member, not only is it easier on your wallet, it's also better for the ongoing operations of KWBU.
6: And whatever you pledge today is doubled thanks to the Baylor Line and their sponsored match, 254-710-1033, kwbu.org. You can be a part of the future of KWBU-FM Waco. It is so important.
7: Don't forget about those Double Pledge Twins either. They're out there just waiting.
6: The Double Pledge Twins are there.
7: Yeah, they will show up and they'll double your pledge and then poof, they're gone again.
6: They're gone again.
7: It's like the Tooth Fairy.
6: Yeah, so, come on. You don't want to miss out. Don't miss the boat. Grab on, climb on, float along with
7: us.
6: They
7: love the boat.
6: 254-710-1033. Don't rock that boat. Keep that boat floating at kwbu.org.
8: Live from NPR News in Washington, I'm Korva Coleman. Missouri's Secretary of State will appear before the Missouri Supreme Court today. The state judges are deciding whether Denny Hoskins should be held in contempt of court over the state's congressional redistricting battle. There have been different court opinions handed down that favor Missouri's old congressional map or a new one that could favor Republican candidates. St. Louis Public Radio's Jason Rosenbaum explains the Secretary of State has told state election officials to use the map that favors the GOP.
9: It's a court battle right now between state and federal judges, and redistricting opponents have appealed to the U.S. Supreme Court. And the U.S. Supreme Court has already refused to weigh in once that with the state Supreme Court ruling, the one that tossed out the GOP-leaning map. Meanwhile, election officials don't know which congressional districts voters should be in for the November election.
8: Jason Rosenbaum reporting. President Trump is promising to give each American adult $5,000 if Republicans win control of Congress again in the midterm elections. He made the surprise offer last night while speaking at the Republicans' midterm convention in Dallas. But his offer of money is drawing a lot of criticism. David Wessel is the director of the Hutchins Center at the Brookings Institution, a center-left-leaning think tank.
10: President Trump's proposal to send $5,000 to every American adult would cost $1.2 trillion. This is impractical, imprudent, and impossible to imagine actually happening. Of course, we have sent checks to people before. We did that during the COVID pandemic, but that was in an emergency, and we're not in that kind of emergency now. This is all showmanship and basically an attempt to try and bribe people into voting Republican in November, and then people will learn that the president can't make good on this promise.
8: That's David Wessel of the Brookings Institution. Record high fuel prices are driving up shipping costs. NPR's Scott Horsley reports on how that's being felt at the busy port of Los Angeles.
11: More than 500,000 cargo containers came into the port of L.A. last month as U.S. retailers stock up for the holiday shopping season. Two-thirds of those shipping containers leave the port on the back of a truck. The price of diesel fuels hit a record high nationwide, and it's even higher in Southern California, where Port Director Gene Soroka says diesel's selling for nearly $8 a gallon.
12: Everybody's running as fast as they can, but the higher these fuel prices go just simply mean higher prices for American families.
11: Escalating tensions in the U.S. war with Iran have pushed crude oil prices higher. The cost of refining oil into diesel fuel is also at record levels.
8: NPR's Scott Horsley. It's NPR.
13: It's Morning Edition from NPR News. I'm Michelle Martin.
14: And I'm Steve Inskeep. President Trump spoke for more than 90 minutes at the Republican Party's midterm event.
13: He covered a lot of ground. Some things were new, some were untrue, but his campaign message was clear.
15: So I'm asking you to pretend that I'm on the ballot. I'm on the ballot.
13: And with the president's approval rating at an all-time low, Democrats are hoping Trump's strategy will backfire at the polls.
14: NPR's Stephen Fowler was in the arena for the speech and has woken early to tell us about it. Stephen, good morning.
16: Good morning.
14: Tell me a little more about the president's pitch.
16: Well, his pitch was, it's all about Trump. He touted some of the signature initiatives of his second term, like sweeping tax cuts, repeated some go-to lines on how things are more expensive because of Democrats. He claimed the room was packed with thousands of people waiting outside, even though I could see a sea of empty sections in the arena. Said he was going to campaign for about 36 swing seats in the final weeks of the election, and promised American adults $5,000 each if Republicans keep control of the House and Senate.
14: Okay, $5,000 for every American adult. When you do the math, it's more than $1 trillion in taxpayer money to taxpayers. How's that work?
16: It wouldn't. That money would have to come from somewhere, also known as Congress. It's illegal to offer people money for their vote. Logistically, that amount is about 80% of all discretionary spending the federal government makes each year, which, by the way, the administration is trying to cut spending. The more obvious obstacle, though, is that public polls show Republicans might lose both the House and the Senate this year.
14: Yeah, it's typical for the party in power to lose some ground, although Trump's party seems to be at risk of losing quite a lot.
15: But that's for right. Some reason, when a president wins, even if he's really a good president or a great president, there aren't too many of them, they don't win the midterms, and nobody quite knows why.
14: Okay. Is there anything Republicans really can do to beat that?
16: This unconventional convention is certainly part of the idea. But look at it this way. You have this unprecedented party centered around Trump 18 months into the administration, dominated by decisions made by Trump that seem to be for Trump. Think about the ballroom construction, renaming landmarks on the map to spite allies, putting his face on a coin. Then look at what voters say they want the Republican-controlled federal government to focus on. Rising gas prices, the war in Iran, expensive everything. So the path is there if the Republican Party maybe changes its course a little.
14: Okay, so what are some of the responses to the speech, and what are some of the other things you heard there?
16: Well, aside from Trump, the longest time slots were given to comedian Adam Carolla and Texas Congressman Brandon Gill, who each eviscerated Democrats, much to the audience's glee. The loudest applause came for Treasury Secretary Scott Bessent, and many of the House and Senate nominees used their brief time to try and make the case for more support and resources, in some cases uphill battles, against their Democratic opponents.
14: You know, Michelle alluded to this at the beginning. Democrats seem perfectly happy for Trump to be the spokesman for the Republican Party in 2026.
16: Absolutely. I mean, after getting shellacked in 2024, Democrats have seen a surge in voter enthusiasm and made gains with just about everybody. So they've got this scenario where they really could be competitive in a lot of Republican-held states, and they're not going to let Trump get in the way, and just happy to let them carry that message with them into the election.
14: NPR political correspondent Stephen Fowler, thanks so much.
16: Thank you.
14: Missouri's highest election official is supposed to face the state Supreme Court today. He's been asked to explain why he should not be held in contempt of court.
13: The Secretary of State has two conflicting court rulings about a Republican redistricting plan. He has picked the ruling he prefers and so far disregarded his state Supreme Court, which threw out the Republican map.
14: Jason Rosenbaum is covering this for St. Louis Public Radio. Jason, good morning.
9: Thank you so much for having me.
14: So why is Missouri Secretary of State Denny Hoskins in court?
9: So Denny Hoskins is a Republican Secretary of State, and he's telling local election officials to use districts drawn by the legislature last year. President Trump urged them to do it. And Hoskins says he's doing this because of a federal order this week. It ruled in favor of using the GOP-leaning map in November. And Hoskins cited that opinion from a judge named Stephen Clark. When I talked to him Tuesday night as the conflict developed, here's what Hoskins said.
17: I think the message from Judge Clark was very clear that the Missouri First map is in effect. I mean, this is a fluid situation. Obviously, it's going to be appealed.
9: But there's another case. Redistricting opponents, they won at the state Supreme Court last week.
14: Right.
9: It ruled against the GOP map. And now Hoskins is supposed to appear today before the state Supreme Court to explain why he's telling people to use the other map. The state court says the new map has to go to voters in November before it can be used, and that Hoskins has purposely dragged out this process.
14: Oh, that's right. There's supposed to be a referendum before the map is used, so you can't use the map for the referendum. How does this get resolved?
9: It's a court battle right now between state and federal judges, and redistricting opponents have appealed to the U.S. Supreme Court. And the U.S. Supreme Court has already refused to weigh in once that with the state Supreme Court ruling, the one that tossed out the GOP-leaning map. Richard Von Glahn is with the group People Not Politicians, which organized the campaign that got the redistricting on the ballot for a public vote. He said Republicans are ignoring the will of the voters. Here's what he told me last week.
18: Elected officials have the right to propose bad ideas, but I think they should look at these things and say, do we really want to continue to position ourselves in opposition to what the public clearly wants?
9: Meanwhile, election officials don't know which congressional districts voters should be in for the November election, and primaries have already been held under the Republican plan. It's a mess.
19: Yeah, it's pretty late here. So how will it affect races for the U.S. House if the Republican plan ends up being used, say?
9: Right. Trump called on Republican states to redraw their maps to improve the GOP's chances of holding control of the House. And across the country in places like Texas and Florida, Republicans tilted about 10 more seats their way than Democrats did in response. So here in Missouri, the Trump-backed map is aimed at flipping one seat, and that's held by Democratic Congressman Emanuel Cleaver of Kansas City. And so with Republicans holding just a slim House majority, every seat could make a difference. But the state Supreme Court is asking Hoskins to answer for how long, for how he's sticking with the GOP plan.
19: Okay, we'll just keep following this and see how it gets resolved, if at all. Jason Rosenbaum of St. Louis Public Radio, thanks so much.
9: Thank you for having me.
6: You're listening to Morning Edition from NPR News on KWBU. It is 12 minutes after 8 o'clock. Good morning. I'm Brody Bashaw. Still to come in this hour, 1 year later, Charlie Kirk's death continues to resonate deeply with young conservatives across the country, including many on the campus of Utah Valley University, where he was killed. And we'll also have a story on the Trump census changes. And financial news, Marketplace Morning Report, still ahead in our 8 o'clock hour. I'm Brody Bashaw. Happy to have Beth Richards and Mike Hamilton with me today as we are celebrating public radio. Our fall fundraising season has kicked off, and we have matching funds on the table, a lot of excitement in the air. And I think that there's something that is missing, though, Beth, and it's that the dire and the dread that we had last year,
20: which is great
6: that it's missing. We're not crying that it's missing.
7: It's been replaced by pumpkin spice.
6: Yes. Oh my goodness. But the thing is, I want to make the point that if you gave last year, thank you so much for getting us through the toughest time in the station's history. And I have been here the whole time the station has been the NPR affiliate for our community. But now that support is so important to continue, because if it doesn't, we take a step back. If you step away now, we go back to where we were in that dire situation again, and we don't want that to happen. We need the momentum to continue. The community is rallying. It's been a great celebration in the last year because of the community, and we really would like that to continue. And with the matching dollars that we have again throughout this campaign, we can do it.
20: The sky's the limit. Yes. The sky is the limit for Waco Public Radio. And you're the ones that make it happen. You are the ones who keep this station going. And as you mentioned earlier, growing. Mm-hmm. So call that number, 254-710-1033, kwbu.org. Mike, we have a huge goal.
7: Yes.
20: A huge goal of 2,600 members.
7: Okay.
20: We have about 760.
7: Oh, yeah. That's a hill.
20: Okay, that's a hill. But you know what? It may sound like a really daunting goal, 2,600 members, and you only have 760 now. But think about this.
7: Yeah.
20: We have 15,000 regular listeners every day.
7: Sure.
20: 15,000.
7: Yeah.
20: And only 760 are members. That means that there is a lot of room for growth.
7: Certainly there is.
20: It's a doable goal, but it's only doable if you call us right now.
7: Mm-hmm. But it's doable today.
20: Yeah.
7: I almost got that out.
20: You almost did.
7: Because you can, your funds will be matched.
20: Yeah.
7: You can go to the website and hit that big green button, or you can call 254-710-1033. People waiting to talk to
20: you. They really are.
7: This is what makes their day, you know. Once they leave here, they don't talk to anybody.
20: No.
7: And so this is the time they get to talk. So help them. Help them. Help them talk to you.
20: When the phone rings, you should hear what happens in that room. In that room. Everyone's like, ah,
7: yeah. Yeah, it's crazy.
20: It's great.
7: It's like a Jerry Lewis telethon just blew up in there.
20: It really is. Uh-huh. It really is. So make it happen. Ring those bells. 254-710-1033, kwbu.org. Think about what you get from giving.
7: Yeah, I was going to ask you, tell me about Broadway on the Brazos.
20: Broadway on the Brazos is all about musical theater.
7: Okay.
20: So I take a different theme every week. And I just create an hour-long kind of variety show based on that theme. This week's theme, I mentioned earlier, is money.
7: Okay.
20: So it's all songs about money from Broadway musicals.
7: Okay.
20: We have taken American road trips through song with Broadway on the Brazos.
7: That's amazing.
20: We have gone into all kinds of subjects. You name a subject, I'll make a show about it.
7: Okay.
20: My daughter suggested the seven deadly sins earlier this year. So I did a whole seven-part series on the seven deadly sins.
7: Wow, really?
20: Yeah.
7: Oh, yeah.
20: So
7: that's
20: all
7: cool.
20: Songs about envy and gluttony and sloth and pride.
7: Sloth songs, you say?
20: Sloth songs, yes. Who knew?
7: Okay.
20: Boy, that took some research.
7: Yeah, I bet.
20: Those are a little harder to find.
7: It's not a beloved animal, you know, people make a lot of songs
20: Okay, if you want to support programs that are made locally, you know, this is... I do the show every week.
7: Yes. Yes.
20: It's me here, Beth, in Waco.
7: And people don't understand how much it takes to do one of these shows.
20: It
7: really does. It you know, from our side of things, we make a lot of video content and things like that, and it just takes so much.
20: It takes a lot of time.
7: I can't imagine doing it only on pledges and donations and members. That's amazing.
20: Yeah.
7: It's amazing.
20: It all happens because of people like you who call us at 254-710-1033, kwbu.org. And it's just not my show that's a locally produced show.
7: Mm-hmm.
20: It's Downtown Depot.
7: Yep.
20: Where are you going to hear the stories about movers and shakers in Waco?
7: That's right.
20: You know,
7: or just small business in general.
20: Or small business in general, just to find out what's going on? What's the heartbeat of the greater Waco area?
7: I love to hear the stories about how they started and what got them into it and what keeps them going.
20: What inspires them?
7: Yes, yes. Because honestly, we've all been there, and I don't care whether you own a business or not, you've felt that inspiration or lack thereof.
20: Yeah.
7: So, yeah, absolutely. We can all identify with those kind of stories.
20: So support that. Support those stories.
7: And those are your neighbors.
20: They are your neighbors. Mm-hmm. They're people that live right here in your neighborhood. You go to church with them. 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Or you can give us a call right this very moment at 254-710-1033. We cannot do it without you.
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22: And I'm Layla Faldin.
23: Midnight Margaritas!
22: This was my favorite scene from the 1998 movie Practical Magic. Two sisters and their two aunts dancing around the kitchen, finding joy in the midst of grief. But they're a little different. They're witches, and they came from generations of women who've lived under a curse. Anyone they fall in love with will die. Sandra Bullock and Nicole Kidman played those sisters, and at the time, it wasn't exactly a blockbuster. But it's developed a dedicated fan base over the last 28 years, something Sandra Bullock told me she's grateful for.
24: I think back on the times when a film lived and died on the weekend of its release and then never to be seen again. So the gratitude goes to streaming, truly, because, you know, around this time every year, the film just found its people.
22: Thanks to that new audience, Bullock and Kidman got the coven back together.
25: You're the Owen sisters.
24: Yeah, everyone we love dies. It's not great for the Tinder bio.
22: Practical Magic 2 is out today.
26: Kylie said she's going to go and fix the curse.
27: This will lead her into the dark path.
1: If you want to find her, you have to work together.
22: At the beginning of this sequel, Sandra Bullock's character is grieving the death of yet another man she loved. Her two daughters are young women now, and she's chosen to wipe from their memories the fact that they can do magic or that a curse follows them.
24: I think many parents will understand it. Sally's decision at this time is she is cursed. She put her children in emotional harm's way. She's not going to have them bear the brunt of this darkness. And if she has the power to erase their memories so that they could be free and, air quote, normal, that's the greatest gift she can give them at the time. Mm-hmm. That's her thinking. Often when you think you're doing the right thing and protecting because you're scared, you're taking away your kids' journey. What is their purpose here in life? You think that by not talking about something, children won't experience it, but
22: yeah.
24: They will live it out whether you talk about it or not. Secrets do never, never, never remain secrets. And it's an interesting metaphor for, you know, passing on the generational trauma. If you don't talk about it, it's going to keep living on generation after generation, as we see in the Owens family.
1: So it's true what everyone says, that we're witches.
24: It's true. It's true. We're witches and the curse is real.
22: When you made the first Practical Magic, you weren't a mother yet, right?
24: Mm-mm. Mm-mm.
22: And you hadn't felt the grief of losing a love, a life partner.
24: Mm-mm.
22: And you have gone through both of those things now. You're a mom,
24: mm-hmm.
22: but you also recently lost someone you shared love and a life with.
24: Mm-hmm.
22: How did that change the way you approached this character that you have so much more in common with now?
24: When we were working on the script with our writers, I was like, whatever you want to use, use it. Ask me any question, you know. And
22: yeah.
24: But also don't negate the coping mechanisms of humor. It's that delicate balance of sharing grief, but also sharing life, which is very inconvenient. You're having your meltdown, but then something really funny happens. You're like, okay, this wasn't the plan. Can I just have a good cry? I'll get to that over here, but I should like to have the snot cry right now. Okay, I can't have that. I'll do it later.
22: I mean, I think that's also what's so beautiful about these films is the light and heft of them at the same time, the grief and the funniness of the sisterhood between Nicole Kidman and you, where it's like you're crying one minute, she's pantsing you in another moment.
24: Yeah. Yeah. Pantsing is very important. No one knows how to grieve properly, I don't think, because we don't allow people to do it their way. And it includes laughter and education and tears and sharing and family and more laughing and then anger. Like, it just is all the waves.
22: I was going to ask if your kids have seen the first and now second film, but I read that they actually make a cameo in the film, which I completely missed because I wasn't looking for them.
24: Well, it's because they're not physically in it.
22: Oh.
24: It's their voices.
22: Oh, it's their voices.
24: Mm. It's their voices. There's a scene where something happens with Sally and this professor, this seeker, helps her reconnect.
3: You're scared.
24: She's scared.
3: You're afraid of your power.
24: Oh, I've seen what my power can do.
3: You ignore your heritage at your peril.
24: Oh my God, can we please not do the peril speech? It's just...
3: You're blocked.
24: Yeah, she's very blocked. You know what? I'm not a drain. I'm a human being. Highly repressed human being. And once he unblocks her, I don't want to give anything away.
22: Right.
24: Sally was always able to sense her children, but the minute she cut off the magic of them knowing, she stopped being able to sense them. So the gift that this seeker gives her is she's unblocked, and the first voices that she hears are her babies. And I have all these recordings of my kids to their annoyance.
22: That's amazing.
24: Yeah, so that's where they are.
22: That's incredible. What did they think about that?
24: Well, my daughter rolled her eyes. But I could tell secretly, she was like, oh my God, am I singing? And I was like, you are. I said, you are. And then Louis was at the other end of the aisle with his friends, didn't register it. I said, did you hear yourself? He's like, no, where? And I was like, in the scene, you know, the laughing. And then he goes, oh, like he immediately recognized something that I always play for him. Like if there's ever like a lull, you know, in the day or like something, I'll always play this one thing where he's a baby just laughing like crazy. And we all just start crying, laughing. And I was like, I said, that was it. And he recognized. He was like, okay.
22: Oh.
24: I remember. Yeah. I mean, the kids, they, you know, remember, I'm just the mom who goes to work.
22: But you're Sandra Bullock. Do they get it? Like, you got on Instagram and got 6 million followers, like, overnight.
24: That was the only person that registered to was my daughter, and she's not allowed on social media, so she hears it from her friends, and she feels slighted. And I go, it's what it is, girl. Sorry. The mom that you're annoyed with every day, sorry, that's...
22: I'm cool.
24: The same mom that's on Instagram.
22: Sandra Bullock, her new film is Practical Magic 2. Thank you so much. What a pleasure.
24: Oh, my gosh. Thank you so much. And you have the smoothest voice.
22: Oh, thank you
24: That
22: very
24: is
22: much.
24: Just the most soothing instrument. Oh, my God.

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1: 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It is 8:25 now. Good morning. I'm Brody Bashaw. Having some guests in the studio this morning, our fundraising season is here. 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Good morning, Mike.
2: Yes. Hello.
1: Thank you so much for coming in. And Beth Richard, Broadway on the Brazos, KWBU, and all-time radio fame.
3: Well, I don't know about that.
1: But we've had you now. You're ours. You're stuck with us.
3: Oh, my gosh. Yeah. You are stuck with me. That is for sure. It's been a little over 5 years now
2: since
3: I joined KWBU.
2: Oh, goodness gracious.
3: And it is, it's been the best radio job I've ever had in my entire life. And I've been doing this since I was 19 years old. So they're
2: like
3: not
2: 3-4 years.
3: Yeah, at least. Mm-hmm. They're not getting rid of me anytime soon because I have found my home here.
2: I got you.
3: That is for sure. I've found a
2: That's
3: home
2: awesome.
3: And I've found a family, and that is worth supporting. And and you know, you hear us talk to you and say, please support, please support, please support us, please give us money. But here's maybe a little known fact. I don't know. Maybe people do know this, but I don't know if everybody knows that everyone who works here also gives money.
2: Oh, do they really?
3: We have money come out of our paycheck to help this station. We are also contributing members. So
2: shows how much you believe in it.
3: We absolutely believe in it.
1: I was going to say, you know, I mentioned earlier, I can't imagine my life without Texas Standard.
2: Yeah.
1: So I give back for the selfish reasons, for the programs that I love. You know, we talk all the time about Radiolab. Oh, my gosh. Who's listening at 10 o'clock on a Sunday? Well, evidently we are because we talk about Radiolab. We
3: love
1: talk about
3: Radiolab.
1: Wait, Don't Tell Me.
2: Sure.
1: We consume this service just like our neighbors. We are a part of this community.
3: Yes, and we are also donors. We're kind of like we talk about with the Baylor community. If you're a Baylor employee, you can take advantage of payroll deduction when you call us at 254-710-1033. So it comes out of your paycheck before it even hits the bank. And the same thing happens with us.
2: That's the best way to do it.
3: Give a certain amount and we say, have it come out of our check before it even hits
2: the bank.
3: You never feel it.
2: Yeah. Well, you're supporting. You don't have to remember it. Yeah, that's the perfect way to do it.
3: Set it and forget it.
2: I think you can go to kwbu.org and do that.
3: You can.
2: Smashing the big button?
3: Smash that button
2: right there on
3: the top right-hand corner of the page.
2: Smash that big button.
3: Smash it. Smash it good.
2: Yeah. The more you smash it, the more support you give.
3: Yeah, absolutely. Yeah. Absolutely.
2: Double clicks. Double pledge twins.
3: And you double your money with the matching pledges on the table today.
2: And you double the feel goods.
3: You do.
2: You know? Yeah, you get to feel good twice.
3: Yeah, absolutely. Every time you listen, you have to think, I've done this twice.
2: That's true.
3: I've done it twice.
2: I did it on an important day where everything would be matched.
3: Absolutely. Yep. And you're supporting great shows like Think with Chris Boyd.
2: Mm.
3: What deep conversations they have. Wow. Fresh Air with Terry Gross and Tanya Mosley.
2: I hate stale air.
3: Oh, my. You would hate stale air.
2: I hate stale air.
3: And it is so fresh.
2: Mm-hmm.
3: We're fresh and exciting.
2: That's right.
3: Right here
2: That's
3: at
2: right.
3: KWBU. 254-710-1033. 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
2: All of those kids now.
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1: That is this afternoon between 4 and 6. 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
6: Love. Live from NPR News in Washington, I'm Dave Mattingly. President Trump is pledging $5,000 to every adult in the U.S. if Republicans hold on to the House and Senate in the November elections. He made the remark last night at the Republican midterm convention in Dallas. The National Transportation Safety Board says one of the pilots involved in Sunday's deadly Amazon cargo plane crash in Miami was repeatedly warned by another pilot the 767 was going too fast on approach and after touching down on the runway. NPR's Joel Rose reports on what's been learned from the cockpit voice recordings.
7: For nearly 2 minutes, one of the pilots of the Amazon cargo plane warned the other that they were going too fast as they approached the runway in Miami. The other pilot never gave a, quote, consistent verbal response to the warnings, according to the National Transportation Safety Board, which released a summary of the cockpit voice recordings. Those recordings also captured a series of automated warnings from the plane that suggests the descent was not stabilized. The plane touched down awkwardly and then briefly tried to take off again before barreling past the end of the runway and crashing into two vehicles on the ground. Five people were killed and five more were injured. Joel Rose, NPR News, Washington.
6: The Labor Department says wholesale inflation in the U.S. jumped in August. It was up 5.4% compared to the same month a year ago. This is NPR News.
8: Live from the Texas Newsroom, I'm Matt Harrow. Day two of the Republican midterm convention gets underway later today in Dallas. On stage last night, Trump endorsed Senate candidate Texas Attorney General Ken Paxton while continuing with criticism about his appearance.
9: He may not dress right, he may not talk exactly perfectly, and he may not be the best-looking guy I've ever seen. But you know what he is? He's the greatest attorney general in America, and he deserves to be your next senator.
8: This is Trump's second visit to Texas in 2 weeks. Comptroller Don Huffines wants to double the state's school voucher program to $2 billion after interest exceeded capacity with more than 100,000 students on a wait list. Our Bianca Seward reports critics say they need more evidence the program works before expanding it.
10: The program allows families to apply for taxpayer-funded vouchers to use on private school tuition or homeschooling needs. Advocates say it gives students from low-income homes educational alternatives to public schools. However, 70% of families who were awarded vouchers this year were already enrolled in private schools or homeschooled. Here's Dee Carney, the director of the Texas Center for Voucher Transparency.
11: So before committing billions more, legislators and Texans need to know whether TEFA is delivering on the promises made to taxpayers this school year, not in 5 years.
10: The program says they plan to announce the new application window for vouchers in the coming weeks. I'm Bianca Seward in Houston.
8: And so far, there have been no hurricanes that have formed in the Atlantic, and none are in the forecast right now. There have never been a hurricane-free season since radar was first used to track storms in the 60s. I'm Matt Harrop in the Texas Newsroom.
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13: It's Morning Edition from NPR News. I'm Michelle Martin.
14: And I'm Steve Inskeep. The price of crude oil on the world market exceeded $100 per barrel. This helps to explain why gas prices are elevated and diesel prices are soaring, just as the government prepares to issue an inflation report. NPR's Scott Horsley reports.
15: The U.S. and Iran have ramped up their attacks in and around the Strait of Hormuz this week, pushing oil prices higher. Aaron Brady of S&P Global Energy says while some oil is finding alternate routes to market, overall deliveries from the Middle East are only about half what they would normally be.
16: Ever since the hostilities have resumed, that spigot has been tightened. It's not entirely closed, but we're still nowhere near what we were at pre-war levels.
15: And it's not just the shortfall in crude oil shipments that's causing pain at the gas pump. Global refining capacity has also been curtailed by fighting in the Middle East and the war between Russia and Ukraine. Refineries in the U.S. are working at 98% capacity. And the so-called crack spread between the cost of crude oil and the price of refined fuels is at or near record highs.
16: No one really consumes crude except for refineries. The economy runs on diesel, gasoline, jet fuel, those kind of things. And that's where the real shortages are occurring. And that's why you're seeing really a disconnect between the price of crude and the price of products, especially diesel and jet fuel.
15: AAA says the price of diesel fuel is now the highest it's ever been, and that affects the cost of lots of other goods. Take, for example, the 500,000 cargo containers that came through the busy port of Los Angeles last month. The port's executive director, Gene Soroka, says two-thirds of those containers will leave the port on the back of a diesel truck, carrying parts to factories or finished goods for store shelves.
17: Everybody's running as fast as they can, but the higher these fuel prices go just simply mean higher prices for American families.
15: Some of the wartime spike in energy prices will be reflected in the August inflation report, which comes out tomorrow. Policymakers at the Federal Reserve have said they'll be watching that report closely as they decide whether to raise interest rates next week. Scott Horsley, NPR News, Washington.
13: Today, Turning Point USA returns to Utah Valley University to memorialize co-founder Charlie Kirk, where he was fatally shot 1 year ago today. Kirk was on campus for one of his trademark Prove Me Wrong events, where he would take questions from students on hot-button issues. His brand of in-your-face conservatism made him a popular figure among young Republicans, even as academics and others complained that his organization provoked harassment of college professors and others it deemed too far left. NPR political reporter Elena Moore is at Utah Valley University and is with us now. Good morning, Elena.
18: Good morning, Michelle.
13: You've been talking to folks on the campus where Charlie Kirk was killed. What are they telling you?
18: Well, yeah, I spent some time walking around UVU yesterday and went to the spot on campus where it happened. It's this outdoor green space, kind of amphitheater-like. And I met some folks who had actually attended the event. They described that day as incredibly disturbing and shocking. 19-year-old Sawyer Carr was a freshman. He told me he ultimately dropped out of UVU after the shooting because the campus didn't feel safe anymore.
19: Just sad that it happened. I think everyone should have their ability to talk about whatever, whenever. It's the First Amendment. Whether you agree with him or not, there's many things I don't agree with him on, but I can agree with the point of having a good debate and getting opinions out safely.
13: So Charlie Kirk's death clearly affected that student and certainly others, but what effect do you think it's had on the broader conservative movement?
18: Well, just as a reminder, I mean, at the time of Kirk's death, Kirk had really become one of the most influential voices within the conservative youth space. And supporters credited him with helping President Trump make crucial gains with young voters in the 2024 election. Some took Kirk's death as a sign to get more involved. In the days following the shooting, Turning Point reported a surge of interest with requests from high school and college students looking to start new chapters at their schools. But Michelle, in recent conversations I've had with student organizers, many paint a much more complicated picture of where the organization is today.
13: Well, Elena, tell us more about that. What are they saying?
18: I mean, for one, Kirk's absence is still very much felt by folks. And some argue no one has filled the void he left. Young conservatives are also grappling with many of the same issue divides playing out within the GOP more broadly. Things like the war with Iran, the U.S.'s relationship with Israel. I talked about some of this with 18-year-old Hazel Roberts. She's a freshman at Grand Canyon University who's been involved with Turning Point for years.
20: That's what Charlie loved about Turning Point, and that we could all have different perspectives and not hate each other for it, and we could talk about it. And since Charlie's passing, there has been a lot of hate from the right, and it just like really showed that Charlie was the glue that held us together.
18: And Michelle, these divides go past policy disagreements. You know, Turning Point has also been seen, Turning Point has also seen a slew of conspiracy theories about Kirk's assassination spread by right-wing influencers. And students told me that that narrative has also made it harder at times to organize on campus.
13: And how has Turning Point responded to all of this?
18: Well, spokesman Andrew Colvett acknowledged in a statement that the group is facing a, quote, confluence of challenges, but says the organization is still growing. And, of course, you know, they are also continuing to hold events like the memorial today. But this is likely to look quite different from last year's massive funeral, where top Trump administration officials, including both the president and vice president, delivered remarks, as well as Kirk's widow and the group's CEO, Erica Kirk. At the memorial this evening, Michelle, none of those familiar faces are slated to speak.
13: That is NPR political reporter Elena Moore reporting from Orem, Utah. Elena, thank you.
18: Thank you.

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1: 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What have you been saying, Mike? Smash it?
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1: 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That is Mike Hamilton of Rogue Media, friend and supporter of KWBU. You've got a big day coming up.
2: We do have a big day coming up. Yeah, Saturday is our UXAI convention or conference or whatever you want to call it. It's an all-day event. We've got about 20 speakers coming to town, speaking on a variety of subjects from AI safety all the way through how to make your first agent and things like that. I'm going to show off a lot of the stuff that I did in addition to that, and don't let that keep you from coming. But the rest of the folks there have some great information. And
3: I was looking over the schedule, and yeah, it's a packed, wide variety. Yeah. My husband and I are going to go to the conference, and it's going to be, we may have to split up because it's going to be difficult to choose every session. And do you still have spaces available for that?
2: Oh, yeah, certainly. We have some tickets available. We're about 3/4 of the way full. Waco being Waco, we'll sell a lot of tickets at the door.
3: Yeah.
2: And that's great. That's great. All comers are welcome. And I would love to see some small business people show up. I'd love to see people that just want to figure out what this thing is and how to get involved. If we can give people just any sort of solution out the door, that's what we're looking to do.
3: Right. And and learning responsible ways to use it,
2: yes,
3: of course.
2: Yes, absolutely. So we've got people from law enforcement. We've got science. We've got English. We have all of these different tracks or people that will be talking about these different tracks. And I think ultimately what you'll come away with is it's not as scary as you think. It can help save you some hours, but it's not a replacement for humans.
3: No, definitely not.
2: Yeah.
3: Definitely not. But
2: maybe some humans. But not all of them.
3: Some humans, maybe. Yeah. You know, I can think of one or two.
2: Stanley snap type situation.
3: Yeah. I have an uncle then.
2: An uncle.
3: 254-710-1033. If you would like to support Waco Public Radio, that is not run by AI, it is run by humans.
2: I see them.
3: We are here. Yeah. We are here. We're real live people.
2: Right
3: here for you.
2: Breathing fresh air.
3: Every day with Terry Gross and Tanya Mosley. KWBU.org is where you go. It's early in the morning and we're already giddy. This is not a good sign.
2: No, it's not. I've got that tingly feeling, you know, like whenever you get up too early.
3: It's exactly kind of
2: right. All over.
3: But we love that you're up
2: my
3: early
2: age,
3: with
2: I'll
3: us.
2: Take it, though,
3: we
2: you
3: do.
2: Know?
3: We
2: take,
3: do.
2: You
3: wake
2: tingle.
3: Up. I know, right? Think of the tingle and the feeling you'll get when you contribute to KWBU.
2: Oh, my goodness. There's no better feeling than knowing you helped.
3: No. Yeah. And it sounds so cliche, and we say this all the time. It does sound cliche, but you do listen differently when you're a contributing member.
2: Sure. Yeah.
3: Yeah.
2: That's my station.
3: No
2: yeah,
3: kidding.
2: That sort of thing. Yeah.
3: I helped make this.
2: This is
3: me. KWBU.org to get that tingling feeling. 254-710-1033. Be a part of Waco Public Radio. It all comes down to you.
2: You smash that big button, you'll tingle all day.
3: You will.
2: Right.
3: KWBU.org is where you're going to find that big button to smash.
2: That's right.
3: 254-710-1033. It's this way this day is going to go.
2: Yeah,
4: Morning Edition from NPR News. I'm Steve Inskeep.
5: And I'm Michelle Martin. Good morning.
4: A new era is unfolding at Apple with an iPhone that is foldable.
5: The company announced the device yesterday at an event led by Apple's new CEO, John Ternus.
4: NPR tech correspondent John Ruich has been following the transition. Hey there, John.
6: Hey.
4: Okay, so how did Ternus introduce this new phone?
6: Yeah, it was interesting. You know, Ternus, he's been in this job for about a week, and he has some big shoes to fill. This is a company that grew a lot under Tim Cook, but Apple has faced criticism for losing a little bit of that wow factor that it had in the Steve Jobs era with the introduction of iconic products like the iPod, the iPad, the original iPhone. And at this event, Ternus seemed to be borrowing some moves from Jobs. He waited until the end of the presentation to get to the foldable iPhone, and he used a phrase that Jobs often did to set things up.
7: But actually, there is one more thing.
6: Just one more thing, right? The new foldable iPhone called the iPhone Duo is about the size of a passport. It has a smaller screen on the front when it's closed, and you open it to a much bigger screen.
7: It gives you the largest display ever on an iPhone, while still fitting easily in your pocket.
6: This is the first major redesign of the iPhone in the nearly 20 years since it's existed. The launch was almost certainly timed for this change in leadership. Turnus is a longtime Apple hardware guy.
0: Okay, so what do independent watchers of this say of the redesign?
6: Well, people point out that foldable phones have been around for a long time, but analysts say, you know, Apple has had an advantage of being able to see what's worked and what hasn't in the market. And that's the thing Apple's been good at over the years, you know, coming late to the market, but with well-designed, user-friendly products. But there are certainly risks in launching a new form factor like this. Here's Jason Snell, who writes about Apple at the website Six Colors.
8: The idea that you open it up and it's almost like a little iPad is a pretty cool idea. Whether that will appeal to a broad number of people, it's unclear.
6: He says foldable phones are only about 2% of the global smartphone market.
0: Then there's the price, which I did notice they kept it under $2,000, $1,999. Will people pay that much?
6: Apple certainly thinks so. But by the way, Steve, the high-end model is $3,200.
0: Wow.
6: Look, the price of iPhones has gone up over the years, and people keep buying them. This phone is not going to be for everybody, but it will be a test, particularly at this time. Here's freelance tech writer Philip Michaels, who follows Apple.
9: Basically, the challenge for Apple is going to be the same challenge for a lot of companies, both in the consumer tech space and companies overall. Prices are rising, wages are flat, things cost more.
6: And if you're tightening your belt, you may be less inclined to drop $2,000 on a phone.
0: We just noted it's a new CEO as well as a new phone. What does this launch tell you about Apple's strategy?
6: Well, it all fits into Apple's plan for artificial intelligence. The company has been criticized for its slow entrance into the AI fray, but its plans are coming into focus now. It wants to make AI central to how people use iPhones. So rather than going to an external chatbot, the AI will be on the device. You'll tap into it through a new version of the digital assistant Siri that they say is coming out this fall.
0: Okay.
6: Apple thinks it's going to transform what iPhones can do for people. So for instance, Siri will be able to dive into your email or your calendar to find addresses or book dinner reservations at a spot you like. So this is the direction that John Ternus seems to be taking Apple, and his vision to some extent now hinges on a foldable phone.
0: Hinges on the phone. John, thanks so much.
6: You're welcome.
0: That's NPR's John Ruich, and we'll note that Apple is a financial supporter of NPR. President Trump's administration is making a new push to reshape voting maps. This time, it's a proposal for changes to the 2030 census. Expect new court battles. NPR's Hansi Lo Wang reports.
10: The 14th Amendment says the, quote, whole number of persons in each state must be included in the census numbers used to determine how many congressional seats and electoral college votes each state gets for a decade.
11: The Constitution is pretty clear.
10: Adria Cepeda Derriex is an attorney with the American Civil Liberties Union.
11: It doesn't mince words. It doesn't say citizens. It doesn't say green card holders.
10: But the Trump administration is proposing what would be an unprecedented change, that those specific census numbers in 2030 leave out non-U.S. citizens without a green card. The administration says the Constitution's framers did not intend to include those non-citizens among the persons to be counted for the census.
11: It would fly against centuries of constitutional tradition and law in the United States.
10: Cepeda Derriex says the ACLU is now considering suing the Trump administration, like it did when Trump officials tried and failed to make a similar change for the 2020 census, which has been used to guide trillions in federal funding and inform community planning and policymaking. The administration's proposals for the 2030 count is expected to require some kind of question about people's U.S. citizenship status, which Census Bureau research shows is likely to discourage households with non-citizens from getting counted.
12: And what happens then is you are going to have inaccurate data.
10: Meeta Anand of the Leadership Conference on Civil and Human Rights is also concerned about having less data. That's because the Trump administration is also proposing to no longer allow census questions about people's race and ethnicity. The administration argues there's a, quote, reduced need for that information. But Anand points out it's used to enforce civil rights protections.
12: It's what we use to determine health outcomes. It's how we are able to understand the very fabric of who we are as a society.
10: The Trump administration is collecting public comments on its 2030 proposal. Any changes it makes could be reversed by Congress or a new presidential administration in 2029. Anzi Lawong, NPR News.

0: The portrayal of the masked attendees at Robert Schumann's Carnival. Leonard Slatkin conducted the Lyon National Orchestra. Coming up next, a piano work, a grand one, by Frédéric Chopin will feature Long Long.
1: 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We've been asking people around Waco a pretty simple question. Why do you, KWBU? 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
0: The character of what were once traditional or ballroom dances became more stately, elegant, ceremonial, conceptual even, than dramatic under Frédéric Chopin. Eventually, the stirring music became separated from the dance, yielding popular instrumental pieces. Russians and European composers feasted on this idea in turn. In the original Polish dance, the Polonaise, moved into cosmopolitan international destiny. Here's the Andante, Spianato, and Gran Polonaise by Frédéric Chopin with Long Long.

0: That was Andante's Spianato and Grand Polonaise. Frédéric Chopin composed it, and Lang Lang gave a brilliant performance of it solo. Coming up next, something with quite a bit of violin in it, written by Mozart and Bourrée Fantasque, Emmanuel Charbrier.
1: Good morning. 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I'm Beth Richards. A lot of KWBU listeners became members for the first time last year. And I know that wasn't necessarily something you'd plan to do. There were some pretty big changes happening in the funding, or lack thereof, of public media last year. And you stepped up because you wanted KWBU to still be here. And we're still here. And now we're asking you to keep going, because the money we lost last year is not coming back. If you did become a member last year, thank you. Seriously, you helped us get through a very uncertain time. And if you're still a sustaining member, thank you for continuing that support. But if you haven't joined yet, we would love to have you. 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
0: Mozart continued to appear as a violin soloist until he was in his 20s. A number of the serenades he wrote as a teenager in Salzburg feature movements for violin and orchestra. And on his frequent tours throughout Europe in the 1770s, he played the violin in his many concerts simply to impress audiences. This is one example, the Adagio by Mozart, here conducted by Jakob Kreutzberg and the Netherlands Chamber Orchestra, which features Julia Fischer.

0: Bore Fantasque by Emmanuel Chabrier. That was Naimi Yerby conducting the Orchestra de la Suisse Romande.
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2: This is such an interesting composer and such a terrific performance that was live from the BBC Proms on the 1st of September. It's a mere 9 days ago. She died very young, and she has a very interesting photograph of herself. Her name was Vitaslava Kapralova. And if you don't know who she is, you're going to find out in about 5 minutes.

0: Music by Dvorak. You know, I don't know that I would peg that as a Dvorak if I had to identify it on a drop the needle test. Remember those? The Serenade from Poetic Tone Pictures, played by Leif Ove Andsnes.
1: 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I'm Beth Richards. Yes, I know. This is one of those pledge drive breaks where I'm supposed to ask you for money. 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
0: A little Bach now. Why not? The Orchestral Suite No. 1, Zonnerie, led by Monica Huggett.

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1: This is music by composer Louise Ferranc. She was born in Paris, the daughter of a painter and a sculptor and a lot of artists in her family. This is her overture with the European Soloists.

0: The Meistersinger von Nürnberg, the prelude to the first act, music by Wagner, with the Royal Concertgebouw Orchestra, led by Ricardo Chailly.
1: 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I'm Beth Richards, and we are on day two of our Big Fall Pledge campaign, and our goal this year is 2,600 members. One way we can get there is by having the people who already support the station talk to the people they know. Not in some big fundraising pitch. 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
0: I always thought this was kind of cute, the bear, like Yogi and Boo Boo in Jellystone National Park. Yeah, well, that one dates me. But no, Haydn's music for the bear, Symphony No. 82, comes from a point in the symphony, and listen for it, when it sounds like a hurdy-gurdy, kind of like a bagpipe. And Haydn figured I'll call it the bear, or somebody who heard the symphony called it the bear, because it reminded people clearly of the music used to accompany a dancing bear. Not the one in Captain Kangaroo, but the one on the street with a street busker. So there you go. Listen for that. Here's the Handel and Haydn Society.

0: Symphony No. 82 by Haydn called The Bear, the Handel and Haydn Society led by Harry Christophers.
1: 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However it happened, at some point, it just became part of your life. And then one day, you realize you've been listening for years. You just start to turn it on out of habit, and suddenly it's part of your routine. And that's when you realize stations like KWBU don't just happen. They're here because people like you decide they're worth supporting. That's especially true after everything public media went through last year. 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
0: Well, this is music by Morton Gould, Fall River Legend, and you may immediately go to Lizzie Borden, because that's who it's all about, the Fall River Legend from that larger work by Morton Gould. This is the Church, Social, and Cotillion with the New Zealand Symphony led by James Sidaris.

0: making it sound like a perkier story than it actually is. Morton Gould, who had a little bit of a twist on the Lizzie Borden story when he did Fall River Legend. You can find out more when you look it up. And the whole piece is really very interesting to listen to. Church, Social, and Cotillion was the movement you heard from Morton Gould's Fall River Legend. The New Zealand Symphony Orchestra played it. They were led by James Sidaris. And remember the Daily Download. It's a free piece of classical music. Changes every weekday. Yesterday it was a Sibelius Symphony. The whole thing, number 7. Yep, today it's some harpsichord music, and you can collect them and have quite a little library. 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I'm Lynn Warfel.
1: 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This week's Friday feature on KWBU is The Sit Down. Former Waco Mayor Dylan Meek has spent years helping shape the city he calls home. And these days, he's looking at Waco from a different perspective. Meek stepped away from City Hall after serving as mayor, but he hasn't stepped away from Waco. He's back to his businesses, spending more time with his family, and continuing to be involved in the community. What does he think about the place Waco is becoming and the opportunities ahead?
2: Waco's a big enough city with big opportunity and also big need. But it's small enough that you can feel like you are having impact in the future and direction of our city. I think that's a real special thing, and I think that's one of Waco's greatest strengths.
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3: Live from NPR News, I'm Lakshmi Singh. Republicans are holding a second day of a midterm convention dubbed Trump-a-palooza. Vice President J.D. Vance takes the stage tonight. So will President Trump, a day after he delivered a lengthy speech during which he unexpectedly promised to pay every American adult $5,000 if Republicans keep control of Congress. As NPR's Tamara Keith reports, the audience also got a surprise video message from Pennsylvania Senator John Fetterman, a Democrat who has been critical of his party's left wing.
4: The video was an introduction for Pennsylvania's Republican Senator Dave McCormick, with whom Fetterman has grown quite close. It was filmed in Pennsylvania with Fetterman wearing his trademark black hoodie.
5: Right back over my shoulder, that's the iconic U.S. Steel Mill. And that's exactly the kind of thing that will work together and will work with President Trump to fight and defend the steel way of life right here in the Steel Valley.
4: That was as close as he got to praising Trump. In the short video, Fetterman mentioned that he's a Democrat multiple times, while also saying he rejects extremes and socialism. Tamara Keith, NPR News, Dallas.
3: The U.S. Supreme Court dealt a setback in the GOP's attempts to retain the majority in the U.S. House. Justice Brett Kavanaugh blocked a federal judge's ruling on which map Missouri should use for congressional districts in an election that's less than 2 months away. St. Louis Public Radio's Jason Rosenbaum has the latest.
6: A map that lawmakers approved in 2022 that basically guarantees Democratic Congressman Emanuel Cleaver wins re-election is back on right now. Now, the order says that this case could still move through the federal judiciary. So I'm going to be cautious by not saying like it's over and the Democrats won.
3: Human Rights Watch is raising concerns over what it calls an unlawful campaign of executions by Iran. We have more from NPR's Hadil Alshalchi.
7: According to a statement released by Human Rights Watch, at least 59 men were executed by Iranian authorities between mid-March and the end of August, after the U.S. and Israel launched their war on Iran. The Human Rights Organization says at least 29 of those killed were arrested in connection with the nationwide protests which Iranian authorities violently clamped down on before the war. The statement says in many cases, the defendants were taken from arrest to the gallows in just 5 weeks. And in many cases, the Iranian courts handed down death sentences for non-lethal acts such as throwing stones or breaking into state property. In August, the UN condemned what it called a sharp spike in executions in Iran. Hadil Alshalchi, NPR News, Istanbul.
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8: No matter where you are, it's Texas Standard Time for this Thursday, September 10th, 2026. I'm David Brown. Great to have you with us. For those of you not closely following the political action in Dallas this week, the first National Republican Convention to be held before midterms is underway. And despite a very long keynote last night by the president, some very real news coming out of the venue. First, there was what the New York Times called Mr. Trump's trillion-dollar surprise, a low on detail offer to pay Americans $5,000 each if Republicans win this November. Also, a surprise video appearance by Pennsylvania Democrat John Fetterman, leading to speculation about his own political realignment, which could tip the balance of the Senate depending on how the midterms go. And somewhat more expected, the president's full-throated endorsement of Republican Ken Paxton in Texas's U.S. Senate race. Speaking of that Senate race, a new political ad put out by Attorney General Ken Paxton's campaign claims his Democratic opponent James Tallarico is weaponizing Christianity to sell a radical agenda. The ad shows AI-generated images of someone who looks like Tallarico sitting at a desk, writing and reading out his thoughts about gender identity and feminism in the Bible. Artificial intelligence is becoming more of a feature in U.S. politics. Angela Kucherga spoke about this trend with Rice University politics professor Mark Jones.
9: Well, how common is this? Do we have any data about the growth of AI in political advertising?
10: It's grown exponentially over the course of the past few election cycles. And in 2026, it's reaching record levels. It's a very effective way to do things that the campaigns used to do with voiceovers, reading what the candidate had said or written previously. But now, instead of having a voiceover do it, you can actually have the candidate themselves say that via AI. And this is why the Paxton ad's very effective, because it shows James Tallarico saying things that he did say in the past, but are actually being said by what looks like a live Tallarico. Of course, that wasn't the case, but it can be confusing for voters. Perhaps not in this case, since it's so over the top, it's pretty clear it's AI. But that doesn't mean that you couldn't use it in a more nefarious way to get it closer to something that might appear to be realistic.
9: Well, are there any other major examples in Texas races?
10: We actually saw one air this weekend during college football games by Lieutenant Governor Dan Patrick attacking his Lieutenant Governor rival on the Democratic side, Vicki Goodwin, the Democratic candidate for Governor Gina Hinojosa, and the Democratic U.S. Senate candidate James Tallarico, where it was clearly AI, but it was done in a way that, you know, definitely had them saying things that they had not actually said, unlike the case of the Paxton ad where he's quoting Tallarico verbatim. It has them acting and doing things that clearly it's not Vicki Goodwin on down at Derrick K. Royal on the Jemele Field checking off list. But at the same time, it's also a use of AI to attack political rivals.
9: Well, is there any policy or discussion of a policy to govern the use of AI in campaign advertising?
10: Well, Texas was one of the first movers. Senator Brian Hughes of Mineola drafted Senate Bill 751 back in 2019, which expressly prohibits these types of ads 30 days prior to the election. There also are federal requirements that you disclose who's doing the ad and in terms of funding. But in Texas, there is no restriction on these ads up until 30 days prior to Election Day, so anybody can use them. And even after the 30-day window has started, it's not entirely clear if they apply to federal elections or not. There's a dispute in terms of whether federal law is supreme or state law is supreme. The way the law has been written, it would appear to apply to all elections, including federal and state. But it would be possible if you tried to penalize a Senate candidate for attacking a rival using this device, they might say that federal law, which does not prohibit deepfakes in any real way, as long as there's disclosure, would be reign supreme.
9: Well, where and how are these AI-generated materials getting out there? Social media, network TV, and are they carrying some sort of notice that it's AI?
10: They do. So the Paxton ad, for instance, said some of the images were AI generated. And at the end, very importantly, Paxton says that he endorses this ad. And then the Patrick ad, there's also a similar description. But, you know, the difficulty is not everyone's going to be paying exact attention. And I think we're going to continue to see these ads more and more because, especially if you look at the Tallarico ad, it was a very effective way to get across the message the Paxton campaign wanted to get across, far more effective than the more traditional way of having someone do voiceovers of things that Tallarico had said in the past. Having Tallarico say them himself, look, you know, with an image that looks very much like James Tallarico and sounds very much like James Tallarico, is an effective route for campaigns. But it can start to veer into more dangerous territory if we get into situations where the ads appear to be more realistic. Up until now, they're so clearly AI inventions that it's easy for someone to spot, but that doesn't necessarily mean that's always going to be the case.
9: So where are voters seeing these? Social media, network television?
10: Oh, yeah, the Patrick ad aired on network television. I've seen the Paxton ad primarily via social media and in online ads, but they can appear everywhere. I think they're especially useful for digital ads because those are so cheap and so plentiful. But as we saw with the lieutenant governor, they're also being used for the mother of all ads, which are TV ads during big time events such as football games and news broadcasts.
9: Well, is there anything voters can or should do to stay informed about this issue? And how can we spot when an ad might be AI? You mentioned some are very obvious, but others maybe not so much.
10: Well, it is illegal if they don't have a disclaimer that these are being funded by someone, by a political entity, and that there is AI generation. That would be seen as something that would probably block them from being aired, at least on television, although it doesn't mean they can't get on social media. Where the Texas ban is effective of engaging in this activity within 30 days is that it does provide time for the rival campaign to have rebuttals and to, via social media as well as other media outlets, inform voters that what they might have seen is AI. But other than that, voters just have to be aware that this is a new world we're living in where what you see is not always what actually occurred.
9: We've been speaking to Mark Jones, a political science professor at Rice University. Mark, thanks so much.
10: No, thank you.
9: Police departments across Texas are reconsidering their use of flock cameras after a wave of national backlash. But as KUT's Andrew Weber reports, the devices will continue to be around the Austin area for some time to come.
11: If you've been really anywhere near a screen in the last few weeks, you've probably heard the word flock.
12: Pflugerville City Council has decided not to renew the city's contract with flock safety.
13: The city of Elgin is the latest to pause its use of flock cameras.
14: Bastrop City Council voted to consider terminating its contract with flock safety next week.
11: And this summer, residents in Central Texas and across the state have pushed police departments and city councils to abandon flock safety's AI-empowered cameras that constantly scan license plates along roads. People have found a lot to dislike about these cameras and flock. The company has been accused of lying to police departments and local leaders. They own all of the images from these cameras, so police can't always control where that data ends up. And on top of that, some police officers have abused the technology to stalk people. The wave of anti-Flock sentiment even got Governor Greg Abbott's attention.
15: The Flock cameras are being reduced dramatically, and they're going to be required to be used responsibly if they're used at all.
11: That appearance on the Glenn Beck program came hours after Abbott paused state funding for all new Flock cameras. That was earlier this month. But these cameras have been around for years, and people have been disliking them for years. Mackenzie Ryan is one of those people. She's a digital rights attorney and an advocate with the Electronic Frontier Foundation. Ryan helped push the Austin Police Department to take down its cameras last year.
16: I always knew, I was pretty optimistic that once people knew these were up, and with the flagrant lies and the particular egregiousness of Flock as a company, that this would likely result and a lot of people talking about this issue.
11: But these cameras aren't going anywhere in Central Texas. For one, there are private Flock cameras all over the city. Malls like Barton Creek Square Mall and The Domain have cameras. Plenty of HOAs have cameras, too. And big box stores like Home Depot and Academy still have cameras, too. And DPS still maintains a whole network of Flock cameras along state-owned roads in Austin. And Austin police can still request data from those cameras. Nearby police departments, Hutto, Taylor, Kyle, Buda, Lakeway, Cedar Park, and Bee Cave, also still have Flock cameras. Round Rock has one of the largest Flock networks in Central Texas. Over the past month, images from its cameras have been shared with more than 1,400 other agencies, most of them out of state. Round Rock Police Chief Alan Banks says he understands concerns, but the cameras have helped solve crimes, particularly car thefts, and he plans to keep them.
17: We will not make everybody happy. We won't. But I also have an obligation to take care of our community. And if somebody commits a crime, it's our job to hold them accountable.
11: Just a few months ago, Flock cameras were touted as a solution here in Austin when three suspects allegedly went on a shooting spree across the city. The Austin Police Department doesn't have Flock cameras anymore, but Manor Police did. And Manor's Flock cameras helped APD find the suspect. Austin Mayor Kirk Watson addressed that, thanking the Manor Police Department, but adding things could have played out differently if Austin still had its cameras.
18: Probably having license plate readers would have been helpful under these circumstances.
11: But a lot has changed since May. Just ask Manor Police Chief Ryan Phipps. Since then, Phipps says there's been a lot of frustration.
19: Frustration with the defending of the company being placed on law enforcement and having law enforcement have to explain, you know, when another agency misused the system or anything. It seemed like it was always on us.
11: Ultimately, Phipps says Flock, as good as it is for helping cops catch criminals, wasn't worth the trouble. The department stopped using the cameras last week.
19: The trust in my community is more important than that camera.
11: That sentiment has taken hold across the country and Texas, but state lawmakers haven't put any guidelines in place for these cameras. Without those guidelines, privacy advocate Mackenzie Ryan says another company is likely going to fill the Flock-shaped hole in the market.
16: Now what we're going to see is a company that learned from Flock's mistakes. They have better PR. They're going to have nicer language. They're going to find a way to facilitate the same things Flock does with a nice veneer.
11: Ryan says the issue of mass surveillance cuts across party lines, and she hopes lawmakers set up statewide guardrails for cities and counties and cops when they meet next year. I'm Andrew Weber in Austin.
9: And you're listening to the Texas Standard.
20: You're listening to KWBU FM Waco. I'm here in studio with Bertie Bashaw. I'm Molly Jo Tilton, reporter. We are here because we are in our fall pledge drive. And I have some exciting news. We've been talking about this $5,000 match all morning.
21: Yeah.
20: And we are just a little bit away from it. We have about $1,300 to go to unlock that $5,000 extra dollars. That means $4. Four people a month at $30 a month. It also means 11 people at $10 a month. Whatever makes sense for you. But we're really going to try to unlock that match in this hour. I want to see if we can unlock it before Texas Standard ends.
1: It would be fantastic because this is really money sitting on the table, and it's a dollar-for-dollar match. You get to double the impact of what you give to KWBU right now, and it also supports great programming like the Texas Standard. It supports things like Molly Joe's reporting.
20: That's right.
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20: and
1: here in the
20: heart
1: of Texas.
20: You can do that right now at whatever dollar amount makes sense for you by going to kwbu.org or calling 254-710-1033. Give whatever amount makes sense for you, but we are going to be trying to reach that goal by the end of the hour.
1: Let's do that. We can. I mean, really, when you think about it, you may be on your lunch hour right now. Mm-hmm. Are they going to give you two plates of food for that $17 lunch you're buying today?
20: Probably not.
1: I don't think so. I don't think so. You know, and I was thinking about this earlier, too. We used to say a lot of times about, you know, oh, $1 a day. What can you get for $1 a day now? Maybe a bottle of water?
20: Maybe a pack of gum?
1: I don't even know what it is.
20: But
1: anymore.
20: You know what you can get for $1 a day?
1: I do know that.
20: You can become a sustaining member of Waco Public Radio, help keep us on the air. 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That means that you need to call right now and make that donation so you can get your mug. And it lives on your shelf. 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
1: We have a wall of mugs. You should come by and see it when you pick yours up.
20: You should.
1: 254-710-1033 to make your pledge right now, or you can do that online at kwbu.org. However, we have another great giveaway that we can talk about. 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
20: That's right. Right now we have 6 tickets available. So if you call, you have to call to get these tickets. If you call and donate, we're going to be giving them as a thank you present from us, from Waco Civic. And it's truly a beautiful show. Everyone should go and see. We'll have a little bit more on that later. I was able to get a preview of the show this week. And we'll have that story later on.
1: Well, just to say, you know, again, talking about what your dollars help make possible, it's the national programming. It's the global news. It's the regional news that we get every day with the Texas Standard. I can't imagine not having Texas Standard in our program schedule. Molly Joe, you know, you're one of the first dedicated full-time reporters that we've had here at Waco Public Radio. And what a difference it's making for what we can do in the community. But that only happens when the community steps up and steps in and says, yes, this is important to me and I'm going to give you what I can.
20: Yeah.
1: And we hope that you'll consider that dollar a day if that's a place that you can start.
20: And as a reminder, if you give at the dollar a day level at the $30 a month, we're just asking 4 people right now to do that, to help us meet that match, unlock that extra $5,000. It's a matching gift, so if we don't meet it, then we're not going to get it. That's money on the table we might lose.
1: Well, I have the confidence. And, you know, we've had matches before and you're thinking, oh, man. You know, it was a slow start to the campaign. But I'm sure that on a Thursday, a few of you can take a few minutes to call in and get us a step closer. Mm-hmm. Like Molly Joe said, just $1,340 to go. That is double the impact behind the gift that you give right now at kwbu.org.
20: And you can call in right now at 254-710-1033. You can also, when you call in to donate, ask about those tickets. We'll be giving 1 ticket away per caller. So go ahead and ask about that when you call in to donate as well.
1: 254-710-1033. So as we mentioned, Molly Joe has been working on this story. Tomorrow marks the 25th anniversary of the 9/11 terrorist attacks. Waco Civic Theater's newest show shares the story of what happened to a small group of travelers the day after the attacks. And here's that story from Molly Joe Tilton.
20: Inside the Waco Civic Theater on Tuesday night, the 20-actor crew of Come From Away was preparing for their Thursday open. The musical made its Broadway debut in 2017, sharing the story of a small Newfoundland town whose population nearly doubled overnight when 38 passenger planes were diverted to Gander International Airport.
0: In those days after 9/11, we were all immersed in the impact. Like, what next?
20: Kelly McGregor, executive director of Waco Civic, is directing the musical. She says that's a feeling she's hoping to replicate with the staging of the show.
21: Welcome to the rack if you come from away. Hey! Hey! Understand about a half of what we say.
20: Hey! Instead of the typical play, which happens on a stage in front of the audience, much of the action in Come From Away happens around the audience.
0: I've rarely encountered a show or a story that is so full of hope and heart as this one is. So it does commemorate 9/11, but it also tells a story of humans encountering humans when they are most in need.
20: She said opening the same week as the 25th anniversary of 9/11 was no accident.
0: Trying to remember something like that in its true form, a realistic look at the light side and the dark side, the unity and the disunity.
20: To commemorate that anniversary, the first two shows will include special talkback sessions. On the 10th, a Canadian ambassador will open the show, and historian Brad Livingstone will host a Q&A afterwards. And before the show on the anniversary, Waco lawyer J.D. Rassiter will share his experience from being in the South Tower that morning.
22: It was a terrible point in the history of the country, but it was also kind of a great moment in some respects, too.
20: Kathy Hawes, who plays American Airlines Captain Beverly Bass in the show, says the musical shows just one of those great moments.
23: And the people of Gander asked no questions. They opened their hearts, their arms, their homes to strangers from all over the world.
20: Something Kelly McGregor calls irrational hospitality. Waco Civic Theater is one of the first community theaters to show Come From Away. It opens for a 3-weekend run on September 10th. For KWBU, I'm Molly Jo Tilton.
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9: Over a week after the devastating floods in Nepal that have killed at least 1,000 people, Nepali groups in Texas continue to grieve the loss of friends and family. But they're also determined to help their home country, considered the crown jewel of the Himalayas. KERA's Priscilla Rice has more.
25: The scent of incense, sitar music, and chants fill the Mystic Mandala Meditation Center. Some of the people come to pray here every week, but this time they're here for a different reason, grieving the tremendous loss their home country just experienced.
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0: The flash floods and mudslides devastated dozens of communities, and aside from the death toll, there are more than 4,000 people missing. About 22,000 people of Nepali origin live in the North Texas area, the largest Nepali population in the U.S., according to the Pew Research Center. Vijay Moksha is the founder of the Meditation Center and says people have been trickling in.
1: So I feel that from last week, before that tragedy happened, people have a deeper understanding that, wait, my life is worth something.
0: Musician Ustad Tariq Khan, widely recognized as one of the top tabla players in the world, came to the center to play some of his original compositions. He offered his music as a prayer for healing.
2: I'm so sad, very sad, and also help people. This is very good. This is really, really good things about everybody's. And everybody, they have to help to them.
0: Dipesh Raj Pandey grew up in Kathmandu, the capital of Nepal, and has lived in Texas for over two decades. He still has family living in Nepal. All of them are accounted for after the flooding. But he's still hurting.
3: If I try to explain to you what Nepal is almost like trying to explain chocolate to somebody that hasn't eaten chocolate. How do you explain what chocolate is? You'd have to try.
0: He was happy with the full house that showed up to the fundraiser to help Nepal's prime minister's disaster relief fund, and is grateful for those who are helping across borders to send aid to Nepal.
3: Seeing that the whole world coming together gives me hope in humanity.
0: While in Nepal, the death toll continues to rise. In the Dallas area, several organizations, including various religious faiths, are organizing vigils, memorials, and fundraisers to help their motherland. For KERA News, I'm Priscilla Rice in Dallas.
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5: From the Texas Newsroom, I'm Shelby Rose. Day two of the Republican midterm convention gets underway later today in Dallas. President Trump pushed for the event to take place in part to rally support for Ken Paxton's U.S. Senate bid. On stage last night, Trump endorsed Paxton while continuing with criticism about his appearance.
6: He may not dress right, he may not talk exactly perfectly, and he may not be the best looking guy I've ever seen. But you know what he is? He's the greatest attorney general in America, and he deserves to be your next senator.
5: This is Trump's second visit to Texas in 2 weeks, and he told the audience he plans to return multiple times over the next few months to campaign for Paxton. Comptroller Don Huffines wants to double the state school choice voucher program to $2 billion after interest exceeded capacity with more than 100,000 students on a wait list. Houston Public Media's Bianca Seward reports critics say they need more evidence the program works before expanding it.
7: The program allows families to apply for taxpayer-funded vouchers to use on private school tuition or homeschooling needs. Advocates say it gives students from low-income homes educational alternatives to public schools. However, 70% of families who were awarded vouchers this year were already enrolled in private schools or homeschooled. Here's Dee Carney, the director of the Texas Center for Voucher Transparency.
8: So before committing billions more, legislators and Texans need to know whether TEFA is delivering on the promises made to taxpayers this school year, not in 5 years.
7: The program says they plan to announce the new application window for vouchers in the coming weeks. I'm Bianca Seward in Houston.
5: A UT Health Houston study tracking over 1,000 young people from 2018 to 2025 found that spending six or more hours daily on social media doubled their likelihood of anxiety symptoms and tripled their risk of suicidal thoughts. Speaking on TPR's The Source, lead researcher Jeff Temple said heavy social media use may contribute to distress through social comparison, cyberbullying, disrupted sleep, and less time for healthy activities.
9: If you're on it more, you're potentially more distressed, and then the more distressed you are, the more likely you're to be on it more, and then that algorithm feeds that to you, and the cycle, you know, replenishes.
5: Temple stresses the research shows an association, not proof, that social media causes mental health problems. Today marks the peak of the Atlantic hurricane season. So far, there have been no hurricanes and none are in the forecast for the next week. There has never been a hurricane-free season since radar was first used to track storms in the 1960s. I'm Shelby Rose in the Texas Newsroom.
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11: Apple once again sought the tech world's attention on Wednesday when it announced a new iPhone, the company's first folding phone, the $2,000-plus iPhone Duo. It joins folding phones from Samsung, Google, and other competitors out there. At the other end of the price spectrum, several companies are offering retro-styled phones. They're a whole lot cheaper, and they purposefully leave out the bells and whistles of what are called flagship phones. So which new phone might win your heart this fall? Our tech expert Omar Gayaga is here to tell us all about your choices. Omar, welcome back.
12: Hi, David. Thanks for having me.
11: You know, it used to be that people would stand in line for the latest release from Apple. What about this time? How are people feeling about it?
12: I think there'll be people excited about this. It's the iPhone Duo. It's got a 7.6-inch main display. It's got another display on the back that kind of passes over into the inside of it when you unfold it. It's about the size of a passport, when you open it up. I think people are excited about the design because it really marks a big change for Apple. I mean, their phones have gotten kind of samey the last few years. Every now and then they'll introduce something like the iPhone Air that's thinner or has the three camera lenses on the back, slight design changes. This is a pretty radical departure. This is a big, design change from the iPhones we've been seeing the last few years. And, as Samsung fans are quick to point out, it definitely looks a lot more like some of the products that have been on the Android side the last couple of years, like the Galaxy Z Fold 8. But for Apple, it's a big change. So, as someone who's sort of in the Apple camp, I'm more excited about what comes next after this.
11: Let's talk a little bit about the fold part, because I think some people can't get over the fact that once you unfold it, there's still a kind of crease, right? Has the Duo minimized that crease or is it still there? This is a $2,000 phone, right?
12: Yeah, it starts at 2,000. That's for the lowest amount of memory. I mean, I was looking at the math of this, to get a 1 terabyte phone, that matches what I have now, I would have to spend $2,600 to get one of these.
11: Wow.
12: So I don't know that that's going to happen. But the people that have had hands-on time with it, at Apple's event this week, they say that crease is pretty much gone, that because it has this matte display that's sort of under the glass, they've been able to minimize that crease almost completely, and that the shift from the outside screen to the inside screen when you unfold it is pretty instantaneous, which is very favorable compared to, some of the products that Samsung has out there that are already out in the market. My question is just, I have a lot of friends who have Galaxy, or Samsung phones, and very few of them have taken the dive into the more expensive folding phone. So I'm wondering if this is going to be a niche product or if a lot of people are actually going to buy them.
11: And there's something else happening out there, and I guess this goes to something that you're talking about. Not a lot of people who are adopting this bleeding edge stuff. In fact, there seem to be emerging different sorts of phones on the other side of the spectrum. Tell us about the Nokia Charge.
12: Yeah, this was interesting. This came across our desk about a few weeks ago. This is a $32 phone. As opposed to $2,000, it's $32. And it's what's called a feature phone or kind of a, you have these flip phones or phones that are sort of styled as retro. If you remember what the Nokia phones looked like in the 1990s, this phone, yeah, it looks like that. And it can charge other phones. So, that's one of its big features is that it works as sort of a power block for other devices. It has a very bright flashlight, and it's $32. The problem is you can't get it in the U.S. this is a phone that's only going to be available starting in the Philippines and a couple of other places. But it sort of got me down the rabbit hole of, what are these new kind of feature phones looking like? These very cheap, basic stripped-down phones that appeal to people who maybe don't want all the smartphone bells and whistles. Maybe they don't even want a big screen. They want something that's kind of harkens back to the flip phones of the 90s. The company Commodore, which made computers that I grew up with, they have a phone called the Commodore Callback 8020, which is, along those lines. It's a retro phone that has already sold 10,000 units. So I think there's definitely a market for these throwback, simpler, more basic, not iPhone flagships.
11: Is it more about the style factor, though, the nostalgia for old-style phones, or is it about wanting to get away from sort of constantly being immersed in tech and doom-scrolling, that sort of thing?
12: I think it's both. I mean, I spoke briefly to the new CEO of Commodore, Christian Simpson, who told me that, you know, it's the tactile buttons, it's the personality, it's having sort of a more deliberate relationship with your technology, where you don't feel like you're overwhelmed with apps and stuff on all over your screen. You know, it kind of goes back to a simpler time when phones were mostly phones and all you did was text on them, pretty much.
13: Okay, let's test you. If you had to make a purchase today, which one of these would you be more likely to go for if the charge or something like it were available?
12: I don't see myself going back to a phone without apps or without, you know, some of the tools that I use every day. So I don't see myself going in that direction. But I also don't see myself spending $2,600 on a Duo anytime soon. So I think I'm one of those who's going to sit on the sidelines and wait to see, you know, what the next few versions of these folding phones look like before I take the plunge.
13: You Luddite, you. Omar Gayagher writes about tech for CNET, and he joins us here each week. Omar, thanks so much for the update. We appreciate it.
12: I sure appreciate it, David. Thank you.
13: It's not just about the brisket or the ribs or the sausage or even the sides. It's the culture and people who are passionate about it. Where there's smoke, there's Daniel Vaughn, Texas Monthly Barbecue Editor. Join us next Thursday on the Texas Standard.
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14: We want to be burning things up here in the Pledge Center at KWBU. Let's have some smoke. What do you say? I'm also a big fan of the barbecue editor of Texas Monthly and the great segment that they have on Texas
15: Standard. Can you imagine having that job?
14: No.
15: I think we talk about this literally every Pledge Drive.
14: Yes. Yeah. I mean, I have friends who come to town for a certain barbecue place to eat, and I'm like, again, yeah, it's good, but I don't want my mouth to keep tasting like smoke three days a week. I have a limit. So anyway, good afternoon and welcome into our studios. I'm Brody Bashaw.
15: I'm Molly Jo Tilton.
14: We're here today because our fall fundraising season is going strong, and we are really working right now in the next hour. Here during the Texas Standard, actually, we want to bring in the rest of this $5,000 match that we have on the table. That is twice the impact behind the gift that you give right now at KWBU. org or 254-710-1033.
15: And last break, right after we got off talking to y'all, we had a gentleman call in, Steven, who is new to Waco.
14: Hey.
15: And said he loves KWBU. So he called in and he became a new member and got us down to $1,280 to go to this match. So that is about 3.5 people at $30 a month. That's 10 people at $10 a month, or
14: no half
15: one
14: people.
15: Person at $100 a month, if that's you, if that's in your budget.
14: You know, the thing is, Molly Jo, that we have so many different listeners with different ranges of incomes. Some of us have been or currently are on the cup of noodle budget, and some of us have moved on from there and stepped on a little bit further in life. And maybe you are somebody who's in a position to make a gift that's a little bit bigger than what some other people can afford. If that is something that you can do, we really do hope that you will consider that, because you're doing it for yourself and you're doing it for the community as a greater whole. It is really just a fantastic thing. And it's double impacted because we have the match.
15: That's right. So $10 a month becomes $20, $30 a month becomes $60. And we're really trying to unlock the rest of that match. I believe in us. I believe we can do it. You can help do that right now by going to calling 254-710-1033 or going online at kwbu.org.
14: And we did touch on this. We talked about this a little bit last time we were on the air. The tickets to the Come From Away with the Waco Civic Theater. 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
15: But you have to call.
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15: Mm-hmm. 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
14: Sent a KWBU mug years ago to a colleague that works at NPR. 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
15: That is our
14: mug claim to fame.
15: Okay. 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Go right now, kwbu.org. And thank you for giving.
16: It's the Texas Standard. I'm Laura Rice. Nostalgia can be a funny thing. The feeling is often reserved for positive, magical memories, but not always. Sometimes we're nostalgic for times that, in the moment, felt particularly hard or even dangerous. That feeling and much more is explored in the new book, The Beauty of the Days Gone By. The characters, which include some notable names from Texas history, look back into a harrowing era on the state's frontier. It's Texan Jason Stone's debut novel. Jason, welcome to the Texas Standard.
17: Laura, thank you so much for having me. Really appreciate the opportunity to be here.
16: Well, this book is historical fiction, but much of the narrative and details of the characters are based in fact. Could you tell us about the world that the reader plunges into in your book?
17: You know, the idea for the book started really based off of my love for the history of the state and things that I had read over the years and felt like had sort of fallen by the wayside. And, you know, the crux of it was the Civil War. And what that did not only to the nation, but Texas in particular. The Texas frontier was pretty much empty. All of the men went off to fight, and the cattle ran wild. And then when Reconstruction kicked in, Texas was drastically different. You know, Texas was really left as in sort of an impoverished state. It was politically unstable. Militarily disorganized, you know, the Confederates had surrendered, and it was mass chaos. So by the same token, the Native Americans that had controlled the territory for, you know, forever before that were encroached against and felt that their independence and autonomy was being taken advantage of. So it was an interesting clash of cultures between the two societies. It was really driven by Manifest Destiny and the aftermath of the Civil War.
16: Why, though, exactly did you want to write about this period?
17: You know, I think it for me, it started with the captivity narratives. And, you know, we were traveling with the boys from Austin to West Texas for the holidays and came across a book called The Boy Captives, about the Smith brothers, and you'll see it all over the state even today at little convenience stores. And it's a very rudimentary book, but their voices are clear and powerful, and they really immerse you in a simple way into what it must have been like to try to go through an ordeal like that. So I knew that I was reading the history and loving it, but I felt like there was an opportunity to try to bring it back to life in fiction. And so that's really what I set out to do.
16: What sources did you use to try to faithfully represent the Native American voices in your novel?
17: Yeah, that's a great question. I would say that one of the big gaps is that their history was oral and not written down as well as you might have imagined. So I think it took a lot of discernment to really be mindful about all of the things, all of the hundreds and hundreds of books that I tried to absorb to come up with a fair and reasonable representation of what they may have been going through. But I would say that, you know, scholars like Ernest Wallace and Wilbur Nye and Paul Carlson, you know, a lot of those books are legendary in talking about those cultures. But those people have devoted their lives to researching the weeds of those archives and, you know, summarizing all of that data. I would say that it was the balance of that incredible scholarship, but also the unbelievably authentic voices of the settlers. And that was trickier because it wasn't organized as well. But you'll see those books at estate sales, or if you hunt the used bookshops like Cactus Books in San Angelo, or you stumble into Front Street Books in Alpine, you'll find these old rare books that have these amazing nuggets of information about what life was like back then. And I really just tried to draw from all of it to be fair to both sides of the humanity for those times.
16: You mentioned a road trip. Are there physical places in Texas that you found particularly inspiring or important as you wrote?
17: I think all of Texas is inspiring geographically. It's diverse. It's big. If you start with the rivers, and there's a map included at the beginning of the novel that sort of frames the context of Comancheria. But the interesting thing about that is the veins of rivers that flow from the high plains across Texas into the sea, which were the highways and the lifeways of the Native Americans and then eventually the Anglo settlers who were making their way out west. And so all of those nooks and crannies are fascinating, and all of them have their own distinct histories. And you know, it's just an impressive vast state, and again, kind of like an excuse to dig into the history and respect it and pay attention to it. Working on a project like this gave me an excuse to take road trips and travel and see those places and watch the sunrises and the sunsets and stop at the historical markers and visit the old forts and run into old timers who still had, you know, scrapbooks and memories of their great grandparents who lived through those times.
16: Hmm. Well, the title of the book describes the beauty of the past, but this is a story that includes some pretty grisly scenes and tragedy. How do you reconcile that?
17: Yeah, it was a very violent time. And I think, you know, no different than it is today, right? You know, you start to read some of those details and it's almost unbelievable how violent it could be when you're first exposed to it. And I have readers who experience, you know, the first part of my book for the first time, and they come to me and they, you know, they express that shock and awe. But I think it's really just more a matter of not being aware of what the details were like, because every single piece of paper that you would flip through, every book that you would read, would reference these wild stories of violence. And a lot of times it wasn't just, you know, violence towards humanity. It was violence towards Mother Nature. And I think capturing that made it more real and authentic. And it would do a disservice to the history of whatever all of those people lived through to try to gloss over that violence haphazardly.
16: Jason Stone's debut novel, The Beauty of the Days Gone By, is available at booksellers now. Jason, thank you again for joining us on the Texas Standard.
17: Thank you so much for having me.
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11: It's the Texas Standard. I'm David Brown. For years, Methodist congregations have been breaking away from their parent organization over differences of theological opinion, particularly whether to welcome LGBT churchgoers, but not Highland Park United Methodist Church, one of the oldest and biggest Christian congregations in Dallas. The church has maintained its connection to the United Methodist denomination, but that relationship does appear to be on the rocks. The Highland Park Church and its parent organization are now embroiled in a lawsuit over the congregation's bylaws. Joining us now to tell us more, Ruth Graham, Dallas-based religion reporter for the New York Times. Welcome back to the Texas Standard, Ruth.
18: Thank you so much.
11: Can you characterize Highland Park United Methodist Church for us? What sort of place is it?
18: Yeah, well, it is one of the biggest United Methodist Church congregations in the country, actually. And it is also an extremely wealthy congregation. So they have about north of 15,000 members. Mm-hmm. They are situated in Highland Park in Dallas, which is a very, you know, expensive neighborhood. They have a beautiful big block right up against Southern Methodist University. So they are a really important church to the United Methodist Church and kind of a unique congregation in Dallas. George W. Bush and his family are longtime members. Ross Perot's funeral was held there. So it's definitely a large elite church, not just in Dallas, but in the country.
11: So what is it that the Highland Park congregation and the UMC are fighting over?
18: Well, everyone seems a little confused about how they got this far and why exactly they're fighting. As you set it up nicely, where the United Methodist Church as a denomination has been in some turmoil in recent years over these questions around sexuality, which Highland Park mostly stayed out of and opted to stay in the denomination. But quietly, they made some changes to their bylaws in 2022 that gave a little bit more control to a small board within the church, as opposed to requiring congregational votes for big changes. The church itself, the church's leaders made that change. And then they also, in their internal bylaws, in the congregation's internal bylaws, removed mentions of the United Methodist Church.

0: big, rich, influential church wants to kind of retain more of its own control over its own decision making and potentially over its own finances. And the regional body is trying to sort of re-exert its own control over the congregation.
1: Well, now you report that thousands of congregations have actually left the United Methodist Organization over policy disagreements, particularly LGBT issues. If you're Highland Park United Methodist, why not do that instead of wage this fight against the parent organization?
0: Yeah, I mean, that's what's so intriguing about this is they had a window of several years that the denomination opened up that any congregation that disagreed over these changes that the denomination was making toward its policies around sexuality, and basically the denomination was moving left on those questions and allowing same-sex weddings to take place in the church and also allowing gay and lesbian clergy. But they opened up this window for mainly more conservative churches to leave the denomination. Highland Park did not take that opportunity. They have kind of taken this somewhat, you know, people described it to me as kind of a moderate stance on that, where the previous pastors of the church said, we are not going to allow same-sex weddings to take place at the church, but we will allow our clergy, and they have a large staff of clergy, our clergy can perform those weddings elsewhere. So they've kind of taken this middle road, and they were not super vocal on the question during all this turmoil in the denomination. So it might be just that the congregation itself did not want to leave the denomination. That identity is really important to a lot of folks there. But whatever the reason may be, they did not take that kind of, you know, quote unquote, easy out at the time.
1: Does the larger organization, are they trying to push out Highland Park? Is that what they would like to see happen, or they want to see a change in the bylaws? What specifically are they asking for?
0: They are asking for a sort of reversion of the bylaws to the way they were before. So to put back in the reference to the United Methodist Church, basically to sort of reseal that connection to the denomination. They certainly don't want to push them out. The church is very valuable to the denomination, both, you know, just as a congregation and a large number of people. But even financially, as the church has pointed out, they've given more than $12 million to United Methodist, you know, the denomination and also just related causes just over the last couple of years. So it is definitely not in the denomination's interest to oust them or to push them out.
1: So would you say this dispute is more theological or more about the nuts and bolts of how the church is run?
0: I don't want to give a definitive answer to that, honestly. It is not totally clear publicly at this point. And I don't know the sort of real root of this. On the surface, it is more about governance and like leadership questions and kind of this deep stuff in the bylaws. And I think the bigger picture really is that a church like Highland Park essentially, as one person told me, you know, effectively functions as its own denomination. It has a lot of power. It has a lot of money. It can do what it wants. And yet it is tethered in some important ways to this larger denomination. And you're just getting this wrestling back and forth with a denomination that is shrinking and in financial trouble and a individual congregation that has a lot of power and wants to exert some of that power and independence.
1: Ruth, we don't have much time, but given church day separation, how likely is it that the court's going to want to settle a dispute over church bylaws? Is it clear what will happen next?
0: It is not. I mean, generally, Texas courts want to let churches and other houses of worship kind of run themselves. They don't want to meddle in ecclesiastical decisions. Right. But part of what Highland Park seems to be doing is trying to separate its bylaws and make it possible for Texas courts to get involved there to make it a purely legal document. There's an important case somewhat recently in 2020 where the Texas Supreme Court let a breakaway Episcopal diocese in Fort Worth retain its own property. So it is not totally clear, and it'll be an interesting case to follow.
1: Indeed, and Ruth Graham is following it right now. She's a religion reporter for the New York Times. We're going to link to her latest reporting on this rupture over at texasstandard.org. Ruth, thanks again for your time.
0: Thank you.
1: Well, you hear the music, right? That means we're out of time for today's broadcast, but you keep up with the news 24/7 over at texasstandard.org. Our producers and reporters include Sarah Ash, Shelley Brisbane, Michael Marks, and Sean Saldana. Raul Alonso is our assistant digital editor. Leah Scarpelli is our director.

0: Jake Perlman and Caroline Filer are technical directors. Texas Standard's managing producer is Laura Rice. Our executive producer is Rhonda Fanning. I'm David Brown. We'll be back here tomorrow, and we hope you can join us.
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0: Stories of cash and power. 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
1: From WHYY in Philadelphia, this is Fresh Air. I'm Tanya Mosley. Today, actor and producer Tessa Thompson. She's built a career on characters in independent films and blockbusters. From Valkyrie in the Marvel Universe, to Bianca in the Creed films, to The Calculating Charlotte in Westworld. This fall, she starred in Hedda, Nia DaCosta's reimagining of Ibsen's classic. And she's back starring in the Netflix series His and Hers, a psychological thriller where she plays a news anchor investigating a murder in a small town in Georgia. After going on countless commercial auditions early in her career, none of which she landed, she got her first role on TV as a lesbian bootlegger from the 1930s on the show Cold Case.
2: And I remember just thinking, like, wow, if this is what it's like to work in TV and film, because that was my very first time doing it, I was like, I never want to stop. This is extraordinary.
1: First News.
3: Live from NPR News, I'm Lakshmi Singh. Vice President J.D. Vance will deliver tonight's keynote address at the Republican midterm convention. NPR's Stephen Fowler reports the message will likely preview a 2028 presidential run.
4: While Trump is telling Republicans to vote this year like he's on the ballot, Vance's task will be to try and keep those voters engaged for a future where Trump isn't president. The vice president's address will likely continue the messaging Trump laid out, including the election being a contrast between, quote, common sense versus crazy. It's also expected to fuel speculation that Vance would seek the GOP presidential nomination in 2028. Other potential 2028 candidates are speaking tonight, too, like Texas Senator Ted Cruz and Donald Trump Jr. At least one name being floated, Secretary of State Marco Rubio, is not in attendance. Stephen Fowler, NPR News, Dallas.
3: Turning Point USA returns to Utah Valley University today to memorialize its co-founder Charlie Kirk. The conservative activist was shot and killed in front of a crowd of students and other attendees 1 year ago today. NPR's Elena Moore reports on the fallout of Kirk's assassination.
5: At the time of Kirk's death, Kirk had really become one of the most influential voices within the conservative youth space. And supporters credited him with helping President Trump make crucial gains with young voters in the 2024 election. Some took Kirk's death as a sign to get more involved. In the days following the shooting, Turning Point reported a surge of interest, with requests from high school and college students looking to start new chapters at their schools.
3: NPR's Elena Moore reporting. Tyler Robinson, the 23-year-old man accused of killing Kirk, will stand trial on 7 charges, including aggravated murder, which carries the death penalty in Utah. Robinson has pleaded not guilty. The AI company Anthropic has issued a report on its efforts to disrupt so-called threat actors trying to use its AI model Claude for malicious activities. Those include users doing research that could support the development of biological weapons. Here's NPR's John Ruwitch.
6: The kind of science knowledge that experts say makes advanced AI useful in developing cures for diseases could also potentially be used to develop bioweapons. And that risk is one of the big concerns that AI researchers and policymakers have about the technology. Anthropic noted 5 case studies. One involved researching how to make a mosquito-borne disease more transmissible. Another involved redesigning toxins for what Anthropic says was a national program. Anthropic says it's hard to know definitively if the cases were related to plans to build bioweapons, but it notes that it disrupted the activity and shared the information with the authorities and partners in the industry. And to note, Anthropic is a financial supporter of NPR. John Ruwitch, NPR News.
3: Across the U.S., flags will be flown at half-staff tomorrow in observance of the 25th anniversary of 9/11. It's NPR. Around the globe, temperatures broke several records as they drove an abnormally warm summer. In the United States, it was the hottest summer in 132 years of record-keeping in the lower 48 states. Last month was the hottest August on record for both average temperatures and max temps, according to the National Oceanic and Atmospheric Administration. As more young people question the value and cost of a college degree, some educators and entrepreneurs in Vermont are attempting to reimagine the college experience. Vermont Public's Liam Elder Connors reports the approach is simple. Don't do too much and focus on what works.
7: The Greenway Institute in Montpelier will offer just one degree, engineering. Its founders and advisors include tech executives, a former state education secretary, and a NASA engineer. Students will get hands-on experience, literally building things in class. And for the second half of their education, they'll get real engineering jobs. The college will also scale back on amenities to save money. There won't be a gym, and students will cook their own meals. Mark Somerville is Greenway's founding president.
8: So we'd like to talk about Greenway as being a place where students will take out their own trash.
7: Somerville says the college plans to welcome its first class next fall. For NPR News, I'm Liam Elder Connors in Montpelier, Vermont.
3: The price of oil surged today, surpassing $106 a barrel, up more than 6%. We see the Dow has closed down 316 points. I'm Lakshmi Singh, NPR News.
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11: Good afternoon. 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
10: Yep.
11: We have a public board of directors. 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Now, we all know, most of you probably know about all the things that happened last year in public media, right? All the cuts. We had local cuts. We had government cuts, and they were massive. We were on the brink of having to close down the radio station. But you stepped up. You stepped up and made that difference. It was miraculous the way the support came through. The issue is this year, the first year after that whole big miraculous thing, it's absolutely imperative that everyone that stepped up and said, yes, this is worth supporting, this is worth saving, continues with that this year as well, and through the years as well. 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
12: Today, my guest is actor and producer Tessa Thompson. Many of the characters she's played share something in common. They're public-facing, but privately conflicted, grappling with visibility, identity, and control over their own lives. She starred as the warrior Valkyrie in the Marvel Universe, the musician Bianca in the Creed franchise, civil rights strategist Diane Nash in Selma, a woman navigating the fraught boundaries of racial identity in the film Passing, and a biracial college student wrestling with racial politics in Dear White People. and she was nominated for Golden Globe for Best Actress in a Motion Picture for her portrayal of Hedda, Nia DaCosta's reimagining of Henrik Ibsen's classic play. Tessa is also starring in a new murder mystery, the Netflix limited series His and Hers. She plays a once prominent news anchor who returns to the small Georgia town where she grew up after a murder pulls her back into the spotlight. And the detective leading the case is her estranged husband. And it doesn't take long to realize they're both hiding something.
2: There are at least two sides to every story. Yours and mine. Ours and theirs. His and hers. Which means someone is always lying.
12: The series was adapted from Alice Feeney's best-selling novel and is structured around competing versions of the truth. Tessa Thompson, welcome to Fresh Air.
2: Thank you so much for having me. It's a pleasure.
0: You're very intentional in the roles that you choose. I think that most actors are, but there is something that is very specific. I talked about it a little bit in the intro. There's a through line in many of your characters. Many of them are, of course, they're highly intelligent, but they're also deeply self-reflective and aware. They use control as a way to survive. Anna, this particular character in His and Hers, is no exception. And I actually want to play a scene where she's having lunch at a diner with a cameraman. His name is Richard Jones, and he's played by Pablo Schreiber. And he's married to your nemesis, another news anchor, which I should just say is really real. Like, this steps, there's so many photographers who are married to news anchors.
2: It's so true. And there are also so many anchors that have some, you know, testy relationships, which I learned when I did my time shadowing some of them.
0: Oh, you did? So you shadowed?
2: Yeah, I shadowed, which was, it's just such a delight. I did a ton of it in Atlanta, and I'm so grateful to all the folks there that were so generous with me. But, you know, it's gotten better now, but it has been, you know, for a very long time, a very competitive industry. And for women in particular, there is a scarcity of opportunity, which creates its own sort of drama.
0: Did you go out on stories with them, or what was your shadow?
2: Yeah, I got to go out on stories. They got to help me with my copy. So I would send my copy in the show. They would help me rewrite. I got to go in studio and watch them work. It's one of the great, extraordinary pleasures of what I get to do is to really, in the you know, process of preparation and research to meet so many extraordinary people that do incredible work and to really get a window into worlds that I think I might know something about, but truly, like anything, you know nothing about it the closer that you look.
0: And I'm so curious. What's something you learned that was a surprise to you about the job?
2: Something that was really surprising to me is I had always sort of assumed that anchors in particular were people that were just reading the news as opposed to writing it, that they actively are really, you know, writing those stories and have so much to do with that. And then also just being in the room where they're deciding what stories are important or when something's breaking. But, you know, I had a similar thing just sitting across from you, because when I played Sam in Dear White People and got to play someone that worked in
0: a radio station,
2: I still, every time I do a podcast or I'm in a radio station, I have like a rush of that feeling again, because I just loved doing it. I just so enjoyed doing it. Sometimes when I play parts, this isn't always the case, but sometimes it feels like I get a sense of a window of like another trajectory I might have taken were I not an actor. You know, sometimes I find things that I go, God, I probably would have really loved to do this thing. And doing what you do is one of those things I thought when I was working on it. Goodness, I really like this.
0: You also went to the small town that this was based on, or it was based on a small town, right?
2: Yes, yeah, in so Georgia. It's set in this tiny little town called Dahlonega. And thankfully, when I've had my first conversation with Will Olroyd about making the series, he said, I want to set it in this town, Dahlonega. I happened to be in Atlanta, Georgia, shooting the last Creed movie. And I literally got off the phone with him and drove an hour and a half to Dahlonega right away, because I just was so fascinated. I'd spent many, you know, many, many months over the course of years years shooting projects in Atlanta, but I'd never heard of Dahlonega. It was one of the early sites of the Gold Rush, this really fascinating tiny town. So I drove up there and I was just so taken by it that I thought, yeah, I definitely want to make the show. And then when we were working on the show, we got to shoot there and I got to spend increasingly more time there. But it is a rarefied thing to get to shoot in the place sometimes. And I think it's really a gift.
13: Right. When that happens, what are you looking for? When you drove there, what are the things that you're trying to suss out as you're trying to figure out the character that you're going to embody?
2: Trying to get a sense of the place. I mean, Dahlonega, I knew on paper, was almost 98% white. But then to be in Dahlonega and feel what that feels like, to come from Atlanta, which is this mecca.
13: Chocolate mecca.
2: To go into Dahlonega, into that space, and be inside of a black body in those spaces, to feel what that is. I'm a great lover, probably because all the items that you find in these places are storied, but I love an antique mall. It is my pleasure, my heaven. And the best ones always exist in tiny towns, and Dahlonega is chock full of them. And so I went into one of these antique malls, and I'm, you know, finding so many things I love at a steal, little ceramics and pieces of lace and all these things. And I turn one corner and the whole stall is Confederate flags. It's all kinds of, I mean, some things I won't even say, but really sort of shocking bumper stickers and pieces of literature and just kind of, you know, challenging to see that in and amongst sort of this, all this sort of beauty and the quaintness of the store otherwise. But that's very real. You know, when we were shooting His and Hers, there were so many neighborhoods we'd go into where there were tons of Confederate flags on lawns. And I think just having sort of the visceral experience of being in these spaces always feels important to me, and always in the process of preparation, just to touch down is a gift.
13: Okay, let's talk about Hedda. It was written in 1891. But what fascinates me is its persistence. It just seems that across generations, there is always this desire, this need to unpack it, to understand it in order to understand the moment that we're in.
2: Completely.
13: And I'm just curious, what was it about Nia DaCosta's Hedda that really, aside from the fact that you two had worked together previously, you knew each other well, but her version of Hedda that fascinated you?
2: Oh, my goodness, so many things. I mean, I think to your point, these pieces are ripe for adaptation because they're dexterous enough to handle them. But for my money, I always think if you're going to do a classic, you kind of have to implicate yourself. You have to have a good reason to want it because they're so perfect. Mm-hmm. It's like, why take it apart and put it back together unless you have something, you know,
13: to say
2: or you want to take a big swing or you want to do something daring that both, you know, satisfies the original material, but maybe takes it a step further or uses it in a way that pushes even the boundaries of what the original, you know, writer was intending. And I think Nia did that in spades.
13: A couple of different ways,
2: yeah.
13: Number one, I mean, casting you as Hedda is the biggest way.
2: Yes.
13: And I want to say there's a particular kind of rage within Hedda. But it translates a little bit differently with you being a black woman. Can you talk about that for you and how you kind of thought about that, how it kind of translated for you as you embodied that role, that restraint, that ability to be able to articulate that rage, but it come out in this very specific way that is so many different ways.
2: Yeah. You know? Yeah. I mean, you also add sort of the dynamics of upper society, post-war UK that has its own sort of affect, you know. Nia in general thinks of the 50s as the time of great pretending, sort of this post-war effort to button up everything. Women get back in the house, men get back to work, everything's okay. Never mind the trauma that is happening globally.
13: And the great pretending, it shows up in so many different ways in Hedda.
2: I mean, she herself is a great pretender. But when I was beginning work on her, I thought about my paternal grandmother, who was a a Black woman in the 50s, a school teacher, so a working woman, but I thought about all the ways in which she and my maternal grandmother had to pretend. You know, they took very different paths. One became a working woman, another married and was a housewife, never had a job in her life, was always attached to the men that she married, first one and then the other. And I understood with more clarity now looking back on them. One is still alive. I mean, to this day, by the way, she's almost in her 80s. She wears her red lipstick every single day. But I just think about how much I understood that they were pretending and how much rage they must have had because of the things that they were expected to do or the things that they could not do because of the time. And I think something that we were really interested in this adaptation is to, yes, create a world in which Hedda, as a mixed race woman, you know, in society at that time, also as a woman who is queer, is hemmed in by the time, the expectations, but is also hemmed in by herself. Hmm. And that, I think, is the thing that all of us understand.
13: Our guest today is actor Tessa Thompson. And I want to pause for a moment before we get back to the interview. Fresh Air brings you in-depth conversations about film, music, literature, and the ideas shaping our culture. 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I'm Tanya Mosley, and this is Fresh Air.
11: 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I'm Beth Richards, along with Malcolm Foster, and your support has already made that possible. But we need that support to continue, to be able to continue to bring that in-depth reporting, that in-depth dig into arts and culture and education and politics and all of the things that are part of our lives every single day.
10: Fresh Air is a really good example of why people should give if they're not. And it's a great example of why it's so many people's favorite program is a daily listen, because you take that hour to just slow down and dig in. And that's something, what other place in media does that?
11: Mm-mm.
10: I'm struggling because there probably isn't.
11: Coming up blank.
10: Exactly. And you guys keep that going. We talked about during this pledge so far about how last year you helped save the station. Mm-hmm. And this year our emphasis and our impetus is on protecting it, because now we've got to a place which is good, but we can't rest on our laurels. We can't just, you know, expect that one and done. It doesn't work like that.
11: It absolutely does not, especially now that we are 100% listener supported. Okay, losing all that funding last year was horrible, like really, really frightening. I don't think we could express how frightening it was, because we were on the brink. Yeah. And the fact that you stood up and took that step and became a sustaining member last year, it's almost more important that you continue that support and we grow that support this year, because this has been our first full year of being 100% listener supported. And if we stay at this level that we are now, we're going to eventually, in a very short amount of time, get back to that point to where, oh my gosh, are we going to be able to keep this up? So we know you're out there. We know you're listening. And we know the chances are that you are not a supporting member now. And that's not to make you feel guilty, but it's just to show you the importance of that continued membership growth. Our goal this pledge period is 2,600 monthly members. That's not a very big chunk when you think about how many regular listeners we do have every single day to Waco Public Radio.
10: No, absolutely.
11: But it's pretty big compared to what we have now, which is almost 800. Mm-hmm. So there's a ways to go, but we're already making headway, not as much headway as we'd like so far, but we're already making a little bit of headway. But you can make sure that that continues by being the next one to give us a call.
10: 254-710-1033 is the phone number, or you can jump online, kwbu.org. If you have the mobile app, you can donate straight through that too. Lots of options. All take very little time, very little effort, but what you're contributing goes a very long way. And it really is imperative. If you haven't been on board, now really is the time. Bev, you mentioned that 2,600. That's our target. It's a target all of us here wholeheartedly believe we can achieve.
11: Yes.
10: But to do that, we need you, yes, you, to play a part in becoming the next person in that chain that gets us that bit, a little bit closer towards our target.
11: Consider a dollar a day as a contributing member. 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Mm-hmm. 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Any amount that you feel comfortable with is great, though.
10: That mug. 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
11: Yes.
10: How much better would it be to at least have the compensation of having that umpteenth coffee in your brand new mug because you are a member of the Mug Club with a dollar a day? 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
11: And it's a reminder every single day when you pick up that mug that you are a part of the future of this radio station. 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
1: This is Fresh Air. I'm Tanya Mosley. Let's get back to my interview with Tessa Thompson. She stars in the Netflix limited series His and Hers and was nominated for a Golden Globe for her performance in the film adaptation of Hedda.
13: I actually want to play a scene where we get to see sort of the manipulation that Hedda navigates throughout the night. So in this scene, Hedda knows her ex-lover Eileen Loveborg, played by Nina Hoss, has stopped drinking. She knows she could lose control if she drinks, and she pushes her to do it anyway. Let's listen.
15: Drink something. You look thirsty.
16: I don't drink.
15: Eileen, one can't hurt.
16: She doesn't drink either.
15: Never. I thought you were just cutting back.
17: That's not what I said.
15: And if I say you have to,
17: then you'd be speaking.
15: You wouldn't do as I say.
17: Not where that is concerned, no.
15: I think you should. It's ridiculous. It's silly.
17: Really?
15: It's all right for Thea, but not for you. You can write your books with them and teach with them at the university, and you might even be able to get jobs alongside them. But they'll never really respect you if they think you can't do it like the boys.
17: Hedda, please.
15: You saw Greenwood's face earlier when you asked for a soft drink, like a soft woman.
17: What did you see?
15: Condemned.
17: I'm used to contempt.
15: Condemned for your extracurricular interests, yes, but for your mind, your character.
17: He can think what he likes.
15: A woman of principle.
13: That was my guest, Tessa Thompson, in the film Hedda with Nina Hoss as Eileen. Man, we get to see just how she manipulates that. Mm-hmm. And Eileen goes on to take a drink because she wants to be seen by her peers, all of these men, as she's up for this professorship. What do you think Hedda actually might want from Eileen? And maybe, is it to destroy her? Is it to actually feel something in that moment with her? What is your interpretation?
18: Oh, goodness. I mean, I have a tremendous amount of empathy for Hedda having embodied her. I think, if I'm honest, I think in that moment, she's pretty dead set on destroying her. Hmm. I think she's come from this attempt at vulnerability, which is to say, if we could have done things differently in the past, if we could have been together, which is basically her way of saying, could you have me now? Would you have me now? And she feels terribly rejected mm-hmm. in that moment. And I think from that moment on decides, then I have to destroy you. and the truth is, I think, thankfully, we are conditioned to not give credence to those sort of dark impulses inside of us.
13: Yes, I've heard you say that you think envy gets a bad rap. And I want to know more about
18: that. I do. Yeah. And actually, the process of working on Hedda helped me understand that. Because particularly in my industry, I did a lot of work early in my career because there's so much competition. And I really wanted to feel like I'm happy for people if something doesn't come my way, particularly for other Black women. I feel like I win every time someone like me wins. Like, really and truly, I feel that. I feel so deeply a part of that community. And yet, of course, in all of us, you know, particularly when you want something, when you cannot have it, I think there's something inside of us that gets quelled from when we're children and we're told
13: it's bad to feel that.
18: We're told it's bad. Yeah. We're told it's ugly. And particularly as women, we're told to feel that about each other is unsavory. And yet, I think understanding and being able to connect to moments of jealousy or envy actually helps us understand the lives that we want to live.
13: Mm.
18: If we can channel it in positive ways, I think it can help us understand where we want to go and potentially how to get there. That's the healthy version. Mm-hmm. But I think these instincts that exist inside of Hedda exist inside of all of us. And mm-hmm. I think we do a tremendous amount of pretending that they don't. And I think it actually gets us further away from our emotional truth.
13: Your first TV role before Veronica Mars, because people talk about Veronica Mars as your breakthrough role.
18: Yeah.
13: But before any of that, you were a lesbian bootlegger from the 1930s on the show Cold Case. And
18: this
13: I just
18: is beginning
13: thought,
18: to feel like a theme, just like a period lesbian, just a lesbian of the past, a lesbian of a bygone era.
13: Well, gosh, you were so young.
18: I was so young.
13: And I thought, what a hell of a way to start.
18: Yeah.
13: You know? But you talked about being drawn to characters that don't fit neatly, who, you know, they cross lines.
18: Yeah.
13: They resist categories. Where does that actually come from, though? You know, you go out and you audition,
18: mm-hmm.
13: or whoever represents you says, oh, here's a role for you to go to mm-hmm. audition for. But, like, this is a pretty specific role to say, like, I want to go for this, you know?
18: Yes. I mean, the truth is, early in your career as an actor, if you're someone like me that doesn't have any, you know, folks in Hollywood in my family, I was, like, cold calling agents, you know? Yeah. I was, like, sending my little resume. I put together, like, a little collage and a handwritten note, and I would send it out to agents around town. I mean, it was, like, very scrappy in those early days. But I remember that Cold Case audition came after I'd had, like, a lot of commercial auditions, which I never had any luck at, you know?
13: You never got one.
18: Oh, I'd be holding a pizza box, and I just found the whole process really challenging. I was not very good at it. It convinced me that I was probably not a very good actor because I couldn't do any of the things that they wanted me to do at these commercial castings. And also, typically, you'd be like one of like 85 people that look vaguely like you, just yeah. in like slightly different outfits. And I was like, I don't know if I'm going to make it this way. But I remember when Cold Case came through, I thought, oh my goodness, this is so fascinating because it aligned with so many of the things I already loved, and one of which was research. I was like, oh, I get to do so much research into the time. And then I remember when I got the part, I went to, I think it was on the Universal lot, got to go to their costume archives, and, you know, the suit that I'm wearing in it is an actual boy's suit from that time, from the period. And I remember just thinking, like, wow, if this is what it's like to work in TV and film, because that was my very first time doing it, I was like, I never want to stop. This is extraordinary.
13: This collage that you made with these little handwritten notes, that's something that is a through line that I see in a lot of the roles that you ultimately got. Mm. I mean, there's this story about you writing Tyler Perry. You sent a tape to Tyler Perry
18: yes.
13: for Colored Girls.
18: Yes.
13: After you heard that the film was already cast.
18: Yes, I heard it was cast, but I knew sadly, because I think she would have been extraordinary, Journey Smollett had to fall out of it. And so I got a call. I was in the supermarket at the time. I'll never forget. And I got a call from my then agent who said, Journey has to leave this. I know you love this play, because for colored girls who considered Suicide When Rainbow's Enough is one of the first plays I fell in love with. I still have my hard copy that I stole, sorry, from the Brooklyn Library. I still own it. I'm so sorry to them. I will pay you whatever I owe you. But I just devoured that play and read it so many times and loved it. And so my agent at the time knew that and said, they're making a movie version of it, and there's a part in it for you. How soon could you send a tape? And I went home immediately from the market and recorded a tape and sent it to Tyler and sent him a note just about, I don't even remember what I said, maybe just how much I love the play.
13: Yes. I mean, for colored girls, it's a raw poetic exploration of what it means to be Black and a woman in America. And you are alongside all of these titans. When you go back and watch it, Whoopi Goldberg, Kerry Washington, Thandie Newton, Felicia Rashad. What did you absorb being among them?
18: Janet Jackson.
13: Janet Jackson. How could I forget Janet
18: Literally
13: Jackson?
18: Literally all of the women, all, I cannot tell you, all of the women I watched my whole childhood. I mean, so many of these women had had such an incredible impact on me. I remember the first time I saw Thandie Newton in that film Gridlock, my dad showed it to me and was like, you got to see this woman. Mm. I mean, all of their work collectively. Janet Jackson, I was her for three times at Halloween. I used to know all of, I mean, very poorly, but the Rhythm Nation dance, I could do that as a child.
13: Wait, like, three times. So Rhythm Nation and what other eras of Janet?
18: Rhythm Nation twice.
13: It's a good one. It's a good one.
18: Rhythm Nation twice.
13: Yeah. You've got the hair today.
18: That's true. I do have the hair today. I mean, I'm always trying to be Janet. But these women meant so, so, so much to me. And so being on that set with them was just, you know, I mean, like pinching myself every single day. But also I feel like I'm so deeply aware all the time of just how we're in relation to each other, you know? The women that both came before me, many of them still working today.
13: Absolutely.
18: The women that are working currently that feel like they're coming after me, the women that will come after them. I just spend a lot of time energetically feeling connected to Black women inside of this business. Because I just know from watching, you know, film and television growing up that it meant so much. It shaped so much of my ideas of self, you know, seeing Black women on screen.
13: Let's take a short break. If you're just joining us, my guest is actor Tessa Thompson. She stars in the Netflix murder mystery limited series, His and Hers. Before we get back to my conversation with her, I want to take a moment to ask for your support. On this show, we try to create space for honest, reflective conversation. And today we're talking about identity, ambition, envy, and the emotional truths behind the characters we see on screen. These are the kinds of conversations that help us better understand not only artists like Tessa Thompson, but ourselves. 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We'll be back after a break. I'm Tanya Mosley, and this is Fresh Air.
10: And I'm Malcolm Foster, and this is KWBU, Waco Public Radio. 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Or, of course, you can jump online at kwbu.org. I'm here with Beth Richards, and we're jumping into this episode of Fresh Air. Tanya touched on it. One of the great things about Fresh Air is it introduces you to people that you may not know of.
0: Yeah.
10: But by the end of the hour, you feel like even if you're not familiar with their actual work or why they're famous, you have a better understanding of them as a person. And I think that's the draw to public radio as a whole, casting that lens of empathy and compassion and perspective. And you don't get that anywhere else.
11: And treating people like people.
10: Yes.
11: Like, I had never heard of Tessa Thompson. Mm-hmm. I'd never heard of her before. I'd probably seen her in some things here and there and just not realized. But now I'm invested.
10: Right.
11: I'm invested. I want to know more. Because she is such a fascinating person and has such a fascinating perspective. And that's what you hear is so many different fascinating perspectives from so many different kinds of people on Waco Public Radio. And it's all possible because of support from our listeners.
10: It really, truly happens because of listeners like you. Last year, we talked about this earlier, you guys came to the rescue. This year, we're asking you to keep the momentum going, to keep protecting what you care about, what is important, what opens the world to you. But not only that, what reflects your world as well. Because as much as we get to dive into the perspectives and see through the eyes of people from all continents, all walks of life, we also get it reflected back right at us, what is happening in our neighborhoods, what is happening as we approach election cycles, what is happening in terms of the ongoing development of McLennan County. That all happens because listeners give.
11: That's the only way it happens.
10: It is the only way.
11: It's the only way. We are 100% community supported Waco Public Radio. And you've probably heard us ask the question many times over the past several weeks, why do you KWBU?
10: Yeah.
11: And that's something to really think about right now. Why do you KWBU? Is it the long-form interviews? Is it the deep dives into today's news? Is it the cultural things that you get to hear from not only around the world, but from right here in the greater Waco area? With shows like Conversations with Creative Waco, we're hearing from local artists, people in all walks of cultural arts, and what they're doing and how they're making a difference. 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
10: Your contributions, you're helping us keep your finger, our finger, collectively, our collective finger on the pulse of what's happening in the community. 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Also, getting to know people you might not have necessarily heard of in the community as well, but who are there sharing their stories, sharing their perspectives, and then all of a sudden, now you know who this person is and you want to learn more. All of that. 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We are looking to increase, our main primary goal with this drive is to increase our sustaining members. 2,600 is the target we've set. 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Very easy, but to have that happen, we need you to become the next person in our ongoing increasing total.
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10: That's right. It's a beaut.
11: It is a beaut. It really is. And we say that every year, but I just think they get better and better every year.
10: Well, that's it. There's a reason why we say it every year.
11: It's
10: delivered. Quality is delivered year in, year out.
11: Yes, indeed.
10: You hit on a really good point, and I want to kind of just emphasize on that. A lot of people, and we talk about this every pledge drive, a lot of people are put off because they feel like, well, I can only give so much. And that much is not going to make a dent. It's not going to really make a difference.
11: You know what I say?
10: Baloney! It's a myth. It is. We're busting that myth because that's exactly what it is. Whatever you can afford, as you said, whatever fits in your budget goes a long way to continuing the thing that we love here and that we want to protect. And whatever you can afford goes into that collective pot. 254-710-1033 is the phone number, kwbu.org, the website.
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12: This is Fresh Air, and today I'm talking to Tessa Thompson. She's been nominated for Golden Globe for her performance in the film adaptation of Hedda and stars in the new Netflix limited series, His and Hers.
13: Your mom, you all are extremely close. Mm-hmm. And I want to read something that you said about her. It was at an Essence Black Women in Hollywood luncheon back in 2020. So you said something pretty poignant about your mother and your grandfather. And here's the quote. "I want to acknowledge someone who is not black and is not in the room because she couldn't be. But it's my mother. Her father, my grandfather, was of Mexican descent. He was a performer in a time where there was very few of them, and he was the only very often. And I think because of this, he had a real pressure to assimilate because he didn't want my mother to speak Spanish." And I was just really struck by the fact that you wanted to acknowledge her in this room. You wanted to say the sacrifices that she made allowed you to be in that room, and also her understanding of identity in that way. How did your mother's experience actually help you hold on to the parts of yourself in this world as you navigate trying to pinpoint the storyteller you are?
18: Yeah. Firstly, I think she really recognized, because I was doing plays in school and one of my early productions, I remember she came and I had never seen her look at me that way. I think it was the moment that she realized that I had found something that was going to occupy really so much of my heart and life. And then separately, I think as someone that grew up, you know, I remember, and I think her father was just trying to give her the best odds, but for example, suggesting that maybe she change her name on a resume to sound less ethnic because it might help her get jobs. And in fact, it did. It worked. He was not wrong, you know, in the 1980s. But I think my mom really wanting to make sure that I didn't feel like I had to make any concessions of self, that I could show up exactly as I was. And she did it in really small ways. For example, I remember very early on wanting to straighten my hair, to get my hair chemically straightened. And my mom was very sweet and very generous. And she's like, "We can investigate the whole process and do it." And we investigated everything. I had had like a series of very terrible blowouts that the weather didn't agree with. And she was like, "Whatever makes you happy." But she outlined everything for me. Mm-hmm. And finally, I it was my choice. I said, "No, I want to keep my hair just like this." Mm-hmm. And I remember when I made that choice, she cried because she was so happy. Mm-hmm. But she had given the choice to me, you know. And I think that was just an early indication that was so helpful for me then when I navigated Hollywood and eventually was on sets where people deeply decided that I had to straighten my hair or that I had to look one way or another. My mom gave me an early sense of self enough that that I, you know, could say, "No, actually, I want to look like myself." Mm-hmm. And I'm not sure that I would have known how to do that were it not for my mother.
13: You know what I also note based on what you shared about your mother, and in particular that speech you gave at that women's luncheon where you said, "I want to acknowledge this woman who's not in the room." I mean, oftentimes when we're talking about your identity, it is really focused on your blackness.
18: Yeah.
13: But you are biracial, and your mother is white and Mexican. And so she's really not in the rooms when we talk about black discourse. But this sounds like she was such a fundamental part in you understanding who you are.
18: Yeah. And also I think she did a really phenomenal job at raising a mixed race daughter and like connecting me to my black identity and making sure that I was like in those spaces and taking me out of private schools that were completely white, where I was the only kid of color in there on scholarship, and understanding that, like, what that felt like, you know.
13: You were even homeschooled for a while.
18: Yeah,
13: right?
18: Because I was in a school system that, frankly, was racist and not great, and I was bullied in that school, and she understood how detrimental that was to me at a very young age. And we didn't have the money to get to a better school district. And so she took me out of school and homeschooled me until we could.
13: Yay for moms.
18: Yay for moms.
13: I talked about you sending that that tape to Tyler Perry. You also did something similar with Dear White People. You, in this case, wrote a letter to the director and showrunner, Justin Simien, a letter where you described how much of a fan you were of the actual work and that you needed to be in the movie.
18: I think of myself as someone that doesn't write letters, but you're reminding me, I suppose I am. I read Dear White People at a time when I almost wanted to quit.
13: Quit the industry.
18: Yes. And I hadn't really been working in it arguably that long, but I just thought, there's not enough for me here. There's not enough that's substantive. And frankly, some of the things that I'm going up for or would be offered were I lucky enough to get them, I think are like problematic in terms of what they say about us. And I don't know if I want to do it anymore. And then I got this script and it felt like for the first time I could play a character that was not just the object of the narrative, but the subject of the narrative, which was massive. And by the way, there are amazing roles that you can play where you are somewhat an object, which means your character functions but is not the protagonist, is not the subject that the audience or the filmmaker, frankly, cares the most about. But at that point in my career, I had never, you know, with the exception of maybe my first job on Cold Case, got to be real the subject. And even then, she really is an object because she's just a cold case, of, you know, that you're trying to figure out in the past, right? Mm-hmm. So it was remarkable to have the opportunity to play that kind of character. And then also, Justin Simien wanted to sort of, it was an indictment of Hollywood itself in some ways about the kind of things that we're allowed to be on screen as Black folks. And that was something I so deeply felt and had so many feelings about that I didn't even get to process, because anytime I was working, it was sort of like, you're just happy to be there. You're happy to have a job. But secretly, I was feeling a lot of turmoil about what was possible for me, and particularly coming from the theater where you play these incredible
13: expansive parts.
18: I mean, my first professional play, I was playing Juliet in Romeo and Juliet. You play these things that you get to sink your whole humanity into, and then to feel like it's mitigated to this sort of tiny, and in very many cases, especially early in my career and at that time in Hollywood, sort of superficial or stereotypical versions of a woman, of a Black woman in particular. I just felt I was tired, frankly.
13: It's such a refreshing dynamic. Satirical. It was also one of the first times you've done satire,
18: yeah,
13: right?
18: Well, yeah, and satire is increasingly rare. So I just loved the script and sort of died for it. And it felt like that thing that I just knew I had to play that part.
13: Do you revisit your old work?
18: No.
13: Like, have you revisited that particular film?
18: No, I haven't seen it.
13: I will say, Tessa, I loved it when it came out. I saw it many times. It felt different watching it in 2025.
18: Really? In what sense?
13: It still held up, but we're in a different place.
18: Yeah.
13: Back then, I mean, it was the tail end of the Obama era, and we were kind of we were naming things in a very intentional way. And there was also a bit of optimism in being able to name for many people.
18: Sure.
13: And to watch that, just thinking about something like that being created today, do you think it could be?
18: No. I don't think so. Not in the same way, no. Yeah. I think there was a run, and Dear White People was sort of early in it, but I think there was a run of really extraordinary projects, American films that wanted to talk about race in really inventive ways. Mm-hmm. I don't know. I think that these things are sort of like a pendulum and things come back around. Mm. And this time will probably give birth to a whole welcomed rash of projects.
13: You're optimistic.
18: I am optimistic. I am. In the same way that I love stories that are audacious, I love storytellers that are audacious, I love people, full stop, that are audacious, I think one of the most audacious things currently is to be optimistic. Hmm. And so I try to be.
13: something interesting about you is you have, you may have more, but I don't know this, but you have two tattoos. One that is a yes.
18: Yes.
13: And then one that's a no.
18: Yes. The yes is bigger and more visible to audiences than the no is. But, you know, I got the yes first, and then many years later, I thought I needed to get the no for good measure. But I think, and they're on separate arms, I do think I'm constantly wrestling with that. I think I wrestle with my cynicism and my optimism.

0: there is a perceived feeling of scarcity. And so I think you're constantly kind of like, what's next? What's, you know, and sometimes it breeds a yes that maybe should have been, that should have been a very polite no.
1: Tessa Thompson, this has been such a pleasure. Thank you.
0: The pleasure's been all mine. Thanks so much for having me.
2: 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Tessa Thompson talked about the people who shaped her and the emotional truths behind the characters she plays. 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I'm Tanya Mosley, and this is Fresh Air.
3: Thank you so much, Tanya Mosley. Yes, it is a wonderful time. It is always a wonderful time to give to KWBU to become a sustaining member. I'm Beth Richards, along with Malcolm Foster in the studio on this Thursday afternoon. And oh my gosh, what a great interview.
4: I know.
3: What a great deep dive. And it's just one of those things that you're just not going to get anywhere else, even if they're on a show like Good Morning America or... What's the other one? I can't remember.
4: You'd only get
3: like 5 or 10 minutes with these people.
5: That's it. Here you get the hour to really dig beneath the surface, unpick, and just peel back layers and learn stuff. Even if you know the person, if you're a huge fan of the person, you are going to come away with so many different things you didn't know.
3: Yeah.
5: The best part is if you don't know the person, and then you get to know all about them and those extra stuff. One thing Tessa touched on, which I think is really, really great to kind of zone in on as a whole, is optimism.
3: Yeah.
5: Because there's a lot going on in the world at the moment, has been for a while, probably will be for quite some time. And so it can be quite easy to become downtrodden and feel like, I can't do anything to affect change here. I can't do anything to make a difference. And so there is that sense of powerlessness and helplessness. We've all felt it. Here is one thing you can do that can make a genuine change by becoming a contributing and a sustaining member, more specifically, that is making real change.
3: No matter what level you decide to support us with, it makes a huge difference. It makes, I don't know, it makes the difference.
5: Yeah. Because you're chipping in, you're putting in, you're buying in to this resource, which is giving you these stories, which is giving you in-depth reporting, whether that be international, national, local. You're buying into the music, which gives us hope and optimism. There's
3: right.
5: So many things that your contributions go towards that make a difference. And so in a time when it can feel like I don't really have an impact or there's nothing I can do, nonsense. You can do great things by becoming a contributing and sustaining member.
3: And you can do that right now by giving us a call at 254-710-1033 or by going online to kwbu.org and becoming a sustaining member of KWBU FM Waco. 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
6: Stardate September 10th. A planet orbiting a dead star 750 light years from Earth is a real lemon. The planet is shaped like a lemon, a result of the extreme gravity of its parent star. The system is PSR J2322-2650. The star is a pulsar, the crushed corpse of a once mighty star. It's heavier than the sun, but only about as wide as a small city. It spins almost 300 times per second, beaming out jets of energy. One of the jets sweeps across Earth, so the star appears to pulse on and off. The pulsar is so dense that its surface gravity is about 100 billion times stronger than Earth's gravity. and the planet is only about

0: a million miles away, about 1% the distance from Earth to the Sun. At that range, the pulsar's gravity stretches the planet, making it look like a lemon. The planet is about as massive as Jupiter, the giant of our own solar system. And it has a thick atmosphere made mainly of carbon and helium, a combination that scientists can't explain. Gamma rays from the pulsar heat the planet's day side to 3,700 degrees Fahrenheit. So you'd need a lot of lemonade to stay cool on this lemon planet. The system is too faint to see with the eye alone, but it's easy to pick out its location. It's low in the southeast by mid-evening, close to the left of Fomalhaut, the only bright star in that region of the sky. We'll talk about another site close to Fomalhaut tomorrow. For the University of Texas at Austin MacDonald Observatory, I'm Billy Henry.
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2: Live from NPR News in Washington, I'm Ryland Barton. The Republican midterm convention in Dallas closes tonight with speeches from President Trump and Vice President J.D. Vance. Last night, Trump promised to send $5,000 to every adult U.S. citizen, but only if Republicans win the midterms. NPR's Tamara Keith has more on whether he can do that.
3: He'd need Congress to pass it, and that would be a tough climb, even if Republicans were to maintain control of the House and the Senate, which is a big if, given the current political climate. The Groundwork Collaborative, an economic think tank, found 15 other instances of Trump promising to send some kind of payment or refund or dividend to Americans just since he returned to office last year, and it still hasn't happened. And some quick math, the bill for this proposed dividend would be more than $1 trillion. Plus, it's illegal to pay or be paid to influence voting.
2: NPR's Tamara Keith reporting. Following the attacks of 9/11, first responders and cleanup crews rushed toward the destruction. Advocates say over 2,000 of them were immigrants who were in the U.S. illegally. NPR's Jasmine Garst reports.
4: Many immigrant workers have gotten workers' comp and help through the James Dedroga 9/11 Health and Compensation Act, but advocates say many without legal status are too scared to apply. Lucelli asked that we withhold her last name for fear of deportation. She worked at Ground Zero wearing a paper mask and rubber gloves. Since then, she's battled breast cancer and asthma. The attack released hundreds of tons of toxic debris into the air. There have been more than 57,000 cancer cases related to exposure. The 9/11 Immigrant Worker Freedom Act would give Ground Zero workers a path to citizenship. It was introduced in 2017 and reintroduced in 2025, but remains stalled in Congress. Jasmine Garst, NPR News, New York.
2: Macy's is counting on higher prices and more luxury items to boost its turnaround plan. The department stores had been struggling to improve its finances for years, now reporting higher sales and a better forecast for the year, as NPR's Alina Selyuk reports.
5: This marks more than a year of growing sales at Macy's after a long stretch of questionable prospects. The department store chain has been remodeling, upgrading its customer service and the things it sells, and the big bet seems to be on luxury and premium brands, going after higher-income shoppers who have continued to spend even with a tricky economic backdrop. Executives say Macy's is selling more upscale brands like Ralph Lauren, along with fine jewelry and watches. Its higher-end chain, Bloomingdale's, is driving a lot of growth, with sales up more than 11% in the latest quarter. Macy's is also getting over $100 million in tariff refunds, and the company is putting that money toward its turnaround plan. Alina Selyuk, NPR News.
2: Major U.S. stock indexes sank today. This is NPR News.
6: And this is KWBU, Waco Public Radio. Hey there, this is Lydia Tate. I'm in the studio with D. Scott Smith.
7: I'm so happy to be here with you.
6: Yeah, Malcolm's in master control over there, and he's shaking his thumbs at me. 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
7: 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Even before I moved to Waco, I was already following the station.
6: Really? 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
6: Isn't it great? Well, and wonderful shows like All Things Considered, which we'll get you back to in just a minute. 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
7: That's the Baylor Line Magazine is providing a match, $5,000.
6: Yeah.
7: We only need $1 a day.
6: Yeah, we only need $1 a day to finish it off. So we have $320 left of this match, which means if you call right now and sign up to pledge $30 a month, you will double that, and you'll be a part of the Mug Club. And one last thing, we still have two tickets to Waco Civic Theater's Come From Away performances.
7: Hey, I am going to that tonight, to opening night, and those numbers are 254-710-1033 and $1 a day for the $5,000 match.
6: That's right. This is KWBU, and we are so glad that you're a part of our community and everything that we do.
2: 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I'm Scott Detrow.
8: And I'm Sasha Pfeiffer. The Republican convention in Dallas closes tonight with speeches from President Trump and Vice President Vance. But it was Trump's speech last night that's raising eyebrows and questions. The president promised to send $5,000 to every adult citizen, but only if Republicans win the midterms. NPR's Tamara Keith is in Dallas for the convention, and she's on the line with us now. Hi, Tam.
9: Hello.
8: Tam, here is some tape of the president with his surprise announcement Wednesday night.
10: So if the Republicans win, you win with us and you get $5,000. It will be called the Trump dividend. We'll call it the Trump dividend.
8: Tam, can he really send $5,000 to every American adult citizen if Republicans win?
3: Well, not on his own. He'd need Congress to pass it, and that would be a tough climb, even if Republicans were to maintain control of the House and the Senate, which is a big if given the current political climate. The Groundwork Collaborative, an economic think tank, found 15 other instances of Trump promising to send some kind of payment or refund or dividend to Americans just since he returned to office last year, and it still hasn't happened. And some quick math, the bill for this proposed dividend would be more than $1 trillion. Plus, it's illegal to pay or be paid to influence voting. In an interview with Laura Ingraham of Fox News, Trump didn't have much of an answer when faced with even the slightest pushback.
11: Why not just give the money now? If you have the money, why not give it now?
12: Because they can't, I'll tell you what, because the Democrats can't do it. Because with them, it's negative growth. With us, it's so positive.
3: The real answer is that Republicans in Congress haven't even tried. And also the major windfall the president claims to pay for it doesn't actually exist.
8: So since he would need Congress's help, as you said, how is this being received politically?
3: Republican leaders have been somewhat tepid, though one Republican senator pledged to introduce legislation to make this Trump dividend happen right after the midterms. Even some of the supporters I spoke to just now in the convention hall were skeptical. And then there are Democrats who have not held back. Congressman Robert Garcia of California called the president a known liar.
13: Look, the dividend is not happening. He promised a dividend on the tariffs. That didn't happen. He promised a dividend on Doge. That didn't happen. And so there's no one in the country that thinks somehow this new dividend is actually going to happen.
3: President Trump's approval rating is in a really bad place right now, in part because he overpromised in 2024. He promised he'd cut energy prices in half. He promised lower grocery prices. And instead, his tariff policies and war with Iran have only raised costs. Voters are unhappy, and they blame him. A payment like this could only drive up inflation.
8: All right, that was last night's startling headline. What are you expecting tonight?
3: Well, President Trump is speaking again, but he said he won't deliver another overly long campaign speech. That puts all eyes on Vice President J.D. Vance. I'll be watching what Trump says about Vance and whether the president reflects at all on the fact that this really is his last big convention, certainly the last one where he will be the center of the political universe, because former presidents don't have the same influence when they're no longer the party's nominee for president. Come 2028, there will be a new nominee, and it will not be Donald J. Trump.
8: So with all that in mind, is this kind of a symbolic passing of the torch for Trump?
3: I can't imagine he's ready to hand it off just yet. After all, he's begging voters to vote as if he were on the ballot this year. But tonight's lineup includes Donald Trump Jr., Ted Cruz, and Vance. In a way, it could be read as kind of an audition for 2028.
8: That is NPR senior political correspondent Tamara Keith. Thanks, Tam.
3: You're welcome.
9: Unemployment is skyrocketing in Iran as the war with the United States drags on. People are losing jobs and livelihoods as inflation soars, with many saying they are not just having to borrow to make ends meet, but are putting life on hold. NPR spoke with Iranians from Istanbul, and NPR international correspondent Hadil Alshalchi brings their stories.
14: Rasul, a 42-year-old engineer in Tehran, had a good job at a tech company. He felt economically secure until the war hit. Then he started worrying. I always used to tell my wife, if worse comes to worst, I'll just drive for Snap, he says. That's a ride-sharing app, the Iranian equivalent to Uber, that uses a local cellular network totally under the regime's control. The day Rasul feared eventually came. Like all Iranians NPR spoke to for this report, Rasul asked not to use his full name for fear of retribution from the government. In January, Iranian authorities cut the internet network people use to communicate with the outside world during a brutal crackdown on protests. The disruption damaged his company's delivery service. The company's situation got really bad, Rasul says. They were losing customers one by one. He eventually lost his job in mid-February. I was going through a period of severe depression, Rasul says. It's been more than 6 months since the U.S. and Israel went to war in Iran, and Iranians have had to bear the brunt of the consequences. There are rising gas prices, rising food prices, rising rent prices, and a rise in unemployment. Rasul struggled to pay living expenses and could barely afford rent, and it took a toll mentally. To survive, he reluctantly tried driving for Snap at night. I remember being extremely anxious, accepting a ride, waiting, having the passenger to get in, and so on, Rasul says. But with gas prices and car repairs, it quickly got too expensive. And the U.S.-Israeli strikes made it too dangerous to keep driving for Snap. He leaned on his family to make ends meet and says at this point even having kids is out of the question. I thought that after marriage I could keep working and traveling, going places together. But since we got married, nothing, he says. Rasul officially joined the ranks of Iran's growing unemployed. The official unemployment rate in Iran is 9%, but analysts say the real number is likely much higher. The demand for work is so high that the Iranian job-seeking website, Job Vision, said on April 25th it saw a 50% bump in resume submissions. Ali Reza Mahjoub is the head of Iran's Workers' House, the country's main labor organization. In a TV interview on state media in May, he said unemployment numbers were way worse than he expected. We don't know how much it will afflict our already fragile working class, leaving us all helpless and powerless, Mahjoub said. Kayvan knows the helplessness all too well. He's a 42-year-old materials engineer from Tehran. He helped a Chinese company start a business specializing in raw materials for the oil sector. But then the war started. The environment became so unsafe. Transit routes and shipping routes were shut down. The Strait of Hormuz was closed. Sea transport became impossible, Kayvan says. Clients stopped placing orders, and eventually his company had to shut down. He says losing his job was tough. It was like those American movies where people dump their belongings into a box and clear out their desk, Kayvan says. He says his family relied on his wife's income and dipped into their personal savings. Terrifying inflation, unprecedented price hikes. We've genuinely never experienced days like these before, he says. Right now, Kayvan just wants the war to end. We're all just falling apart, he says. Former Snap driver Rasul was able to finally find a job in July as a sales manager, but even that is shaky. We're like passengers on a train, he says. We don't know if the bridge ahead is broken or intact. Hadil Alshalchi, NPR News, Istanbul.
15: Good afternoon. Thank you for joining us here on Waco Public Radio. I'm Malcolm Foster. I'm joined by Lydia Tate and D. Scott Smith. 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More information at wacosymphony.com. Great to have you with us, as always. Great to have you with us as well, D. Scott Smith.
7: And I'm so happy. Too. Yes, absolutely.
6: Hey. Well, we're excited to be in the studio, but we need a little bit more excitement. Just a little bit more excitement. We need some folks to join us on this epic journey that we call Membership Pledge Drive. And so what that means is that you're going to convert yourself from a listener to a listener member. Maybe you have been sitting on the sidelines for a long time thinking, I have never given to the station before. I didn't really think that it was necessary. So many other people are doing it. Nope, it's time. It's time. We need you. We need you to come and be a part of what's happening. We do have one small chunk left to be able to take care of that match, that $5,000 match. So we have $320 left to make that match unlocked. And then we double all of those dollars that have come in. And so if one person did $30 a month, we'd be there.
7: And that's the same as $60 a month with the match. You can do that today. Yeah. And we're very thankful to Baylor Line Magazine for making this possible. Yeah. But somebody's going to have to close it out.
6: Yeah.
7: Dollar a day, $30 a month. But it doubles it. And so you get to be the hero today.
6: I like that. And the thing is that you're protecting public media when you do it. You're keeping us on the air. You're keeping the shows that you love right in front of you, whether that's classical music, whether that's All Things Considered or Latino USA, whatever it is, you're keeping that right in your ear all the time. I do want to say a thank you to Rebecca. Thank you so much for your pleasure on the 3 o'clock hour. We really appreciate you so much coming in as a new member. Welcome, welcome, welcome to the wonderful fold of membership at KWBU. We're glad to have you.
7: We love those new members.
6: Yes.
7: And we like the members who say, you know what? I've been giving $5 a month.
6: Right.
7: I want to give $20 a month.
6: Yeah.
7: And public radio makes a difference in the community.
6: Yeah.
7: That's why we're here, right?
6: Yeah, absolutely. So if you think maybe that it would be a great idea for you to up your membership or you want to join as a new member, I'd love for you to call 254-710-1033 or go to kwbu.org if you want to make that web pledge. 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
7: Come From Away
6: is
7: premiering tonight. You want to get tickets? Yeah. It's going to sell out. But guess what? 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
6: We do.
7: Right here.
6: Yeah. 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
7: All right. 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
6: Smush the button. 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
16: 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I'm Sasha Pfeiffer.
9: And I'm Scott Detrow. This campaign cycle has been marked by a sharp rise in anti-Muslim rhetoric from some Republican candidates. It's been fueled in part by prominent victories by two Muslim American politicians, Zohran Mamdani in New York and Abdul El-Sayed in Michigan. NPR's Barbara Sprunt reports.
17: Hours after Abdul El-Sayed won the Democratic primary for Michigan Senate, one of his potential future colleagues, Senator Tommy Tuberville, called him a terrorist. The Alabama Republican is far from alone in trafficking in anti-Muslim rhetoric this cycle. South Carolina Congresswoman Nancy Mace posted that every Muslim holding public office is a Trojan horse.
18: We have seen a significant increase in anti-Muslim bigotry coming from elected officials, policymakers.
17: That's Maya Berry, executive director of the Arab American Institute.
18: There is a sense of one speaks about the American Muslim community in a way that you would generally not espouse towards another group or another faith without sort of hedging your comments and sort of saying, no, I don't mean it that way. Nope, folks are perfectly comfortable meaning it that way when it comes to American Muslims, and that is really harmful.
17: Berry says this cycle, fear-mongering about Islam is paired with warnings about communism and socialism.
18: It is yet another example of how there's a focus group that sat down somewhere and they're like, let's talk about socialism, let's talk about communism, and then we can do the holy grail of bringing in Islam to it, and boy, is that going to play well.
17: Rakib Nayak is the executive director of the Center for the Study of Organized Hate. He says there's a notable distinction between the anti-Muslim rhetoric of the post-9/11 era and what's happening now.
19: More so presenting Muslims not just as a security threat, but also a demographic, political, and civilizational threat. And most of these narratives are rooted in the Great Replacement Theory.
17: Great Replacement, the conspiracy theory that white populations in Western countries are being replaced by non-white populations to achieve a political agenda. It's been linked to multiple deadly attacks, including in San Diego, El Paso, and Pittsburgh. Nayak says New York Mayor Mamdani and El-Sayed's electoral successes are just one factor for renewed anti-Muslim messaging, but they play a role in appearing to validate that conspiracy theory.
19: Presenting Islam as an existential threat does allow political opponents to present Muslim candidates running for office as an evidence of infiltration or a tool of Islamification.
17: And that theme is front and center in ads playing across the country.
20: Radical Islam is taking root in Texas.
21: Radical Islam is incompatible with the West.
22: They don't think we deserve the right to exist as Americans or as Christians.
23: Hate our way of life. It wants Sharia law.
20: Oklahoma is next.
17: Nazita Lejavardi is a political science professor at the University of Michigan.
24: The sound and the language and the imaging all together produce almost a trailer for a horror movie.
17: She says not only does this alienate communities the GOP was previously trying to make inroads with, but it could also backfire in broadening the party's appeal.
24: People who may be disaffected voters and may not share identities of the targets of these attacks, but they still might be repulsed.
17: But Vinnie Minchillo, a GOP consultant, says for other voters, the message works.
25: In advertising, there's only two things for sale, and that's hope and fear. And in this case, it's fear. And I think people don't like change. People don't like things that are different to them.
17: And he adds,
25: let's be honest, if you look at any poll anywhere in the country, people's number one concern is economy and inflation. So for those of us on the Republican side, gee, if we can have a problem to talk about that's not economy and inflation, we're excited to put that in the message set.
17: Nayak continues to track these messages every day and says they're only getting more frequent as Election Day gets closer. Barbara Sprunt, NPR News.
16: If you thought this summer felt hotter than previous ones, you were right. Temperatures around the world were unusually warm and even surpassed several heat records, including in the U.S. NPR's Ava Berger reports.
26: It is so hot, it is sticking to my skin, and I've only been outside for about 20 minutes. So I'm in a suburb of Dallas today. I am walking around, talking to people who work outside.
27: All right, that's it.
26: Postal Service worker Amumba Chipwit loads his crossbody bag to deliver mail to the next block of houses. Chipwit says he's used to the heat. He walks 15 miles a day with a 10-pound bag. He's been doing it for the past 20 years. 15 miles in this heat.
27: Yes. Hello. For me, it's like going to the gym.
26: Like any good gym trip, he says you have to be smart about it. He chugs water the night before, reapplies sunblock every 2 hours, wears a wide-brimmed white hat, and keeps a towel filled with ice wrapped around his neck.
27: It's about dedication, you know? It's about dedication. I'm dedicated to do this. That's what it is.
26: He is among millions of Americans this summer who found themselves under heat advisories and extreme heat warnings. This week, the National Oceanic and Atmospheric Administration announced that for the lower 48, this summer, from June to August, was the warmest in 132 years of record keeping. Globally, this August ties with July 2023 as the hottest August on record. That's according to the European Climate Service, Copernicus. Climate scientist Daniel Swain says there's one main reason why it's so hot.
0: Well, the number one reason is climate change, full stop. You know, the Earth is warming, it's been warming, continues to warm.
26: Swain is at the University of California, Agriculture and Natural Resources. He and other scientists are increasingly able to make this connection between heat and climate change. Swain says there's also additional elevated temperatures due to the developing El Niño climate pattern. Scientists say that El Niño years can be the hottest years on record.
1: It is a natural pattern that is occurring in an unnaturally warming world.
26: That's Alexander Gershinov. He's a research meteorologist at the Scripps Institution of Oceanography at UC San Diego. He says El Niño, along with climate change, means...
1: It pretty much guarantees that we'll set a new global temperature record this year.
26: Bottom line, says Daniel Swain, expect more record-breaking heat. Ava Berger, NPR News, Dallas.

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1: And you're listening to Waco Public Radio, KWBU. Just if you were wondering, right now in the heart of Texas, it is 99 degrees with a heat index value of 104. I would say not much longer, but I've lived here too long to know that's not true.
2: We got another month left.
1: I remember my first false fall, and I was really thrown through a loop.
2: Sweat timber.
1: Yeah, it's a good way to coin it. I'm here with Lydia Tate and D. Scott Smith on this Thursday afternoon, and with you listening. It's great to have you with us, however you're joining us, as we move forward with our September pledge.
2: That's right. Well, you know, and we are looking for people to join us in protecting public radio and protecting this resource for Waco. It's been a journey for the past year. And so many people stepped up last year when the federal recension happened and we didn't have the funds to keep the doors open. And that's a huge thing. And if you did that last year, thank you. And guess what? You know, it's a yearly annual thing that budget always comes back and we always have to do the same work over and over again. And so protecting this resource is essential.
3: And KWBU is your public radio station. Mm-hmm. It is right here in Waco. We have Molly Joel Tilton doing the local news. That doesn't happen everywhere.
2: No, it doesn't. No. And then just all of our wonderful community shows that we have. And just you always know what's going on. You have the 411 on all the events and everything that's happening in Waco. And just all this wonderful knowledge, this breadth of knowledge that we have. And likely stories, you know, just even likely stories, listening to people review their favorite books. I love all of our community shows that we have. It's fantastic.
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1: Go ahead. Sorry, I don't mean to stumble
2: no, all
1: over
2: you. I'll do a few thank yous real quick. 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
1: Absolutely. Thank you for all of you who are stepping up. And thank you in advance for those who are about to. Throughout the rest of this program, and you can get a full certified thank you. One you've done, we'll just call this a pre-thanks. Plenty more still to come, including likely stories heading your way in this hour of All Things Considered. First, we're going to take you to the national state headlines.
0: It's All Things Considered from NPR News. I'm Scott Detrow.
4: And I'm Sasha Pfeiffer. Fees on home purchases have grown and grown over the years.
0: One fee in particular has become more prominent lately.
5: They just put $495 or whatever, and it was just because they could.
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6: Live from NPR News in Culver City, California, I'm Dwayne Brown. A federal appeals court, or rather panel, has refused to allow a postal service plan that could disrupt mail-in voting for the upcoming midterm election. NPR's Hansi Luong tells us the Supreme Court is expected to weigh in soon with its own ruling.
7: The ruling by a three-judge panel of the First U.S. Circuit Court of Appeals keeps the U.S. Postal Service blocked from moving ahead with its new requirements for President Trump's attempt to limit mail-in voting. Under those requirements, USPS would refuse to deliver mail-in ballots to voters in states where election officials do not turn over voter lists to the mailing agency and do not have certain barcodes on their ballot envelopes. We should note USPS is a financial supporter of NPR. A federal judge blocked the new requirements twice after finding that USPS has no authority to impose them on states. Many election experts are concerned the Postal Service is not ready to enforce these requirements after a whistleblower report claimed new USPS systems have not been properly tested and could lead to many voters not getting their mail-in ballots in time for the midterm general election or at all. Anzila Wong, NPR News.
6: As the war drags on in Iran, unemployment in the country is on the rise. NPR's Hadil Al-Shawchi reports many say they have to borrow money to make ends meet.
8: It's been more than 6 months since the U.S. and Israel went to war in Iran, and Iranians have had to bear the brunt of the consequences. The official unemployment rate in Iran is 9%, but analysts say the real number is likely much higher. Many people are struggling to pay living expenses, including rent, and many are losing their jobs as companies shut because business has become interrupted due to the Strait of Hormuz blockade. Some Iranians say they've resorted to driving ride shares, but with gas prices and car repairs, it can get expensive. And the U.S.-Israeli strikes made it too dangerous to be on the roads, especially at night. Hadil Al-Shawchi, NPR News, Istanbul.
6: You are listening to NPR News. Mexico will get less water from the Colorado River under a new U.S. agreement. Analysts say it's a sign of strong cooperation despite political differences. From member station KJZZ, Alex Hager has more.
9: The new deal is in keeping with a long-standing tradition of Mexico taking less water during dry times. Jennifer Pitt studies the river at the nonprofit Audubon Society. As American states bicker over the shrinking river's future, Pitt says the deal helps Mexico find some stability.
10: Yes, of course, living with less is challenging, but having certainty about the water supply that you have to use, I think, is a huge advantage.
9: Pitt says it's remarkable that the deal was signed without being complicated by broader tensions between the U.S. and Mexico. For NPR News, I'm Alex Hager in Phoenix.
6: The Supreme Court has handed President Trump another defeat less than 2 months before the November election. The justices rejecting a new congressional map backed by Trump to help Republicans gain an additional seat in Missouri's fall election. The state's top election official has directed local authorities to use the congressional map approved 4 years ago. The decision could change candidate choices for more than a million voters in Missouri. Oil prices up to their highest level in 4 months today as stocks fell across the board on Wall Street. You're listening to NPR News.
1: 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I gave you a little look at the temperature a little bit earlier. Let's take a quick look at what we can expect in terms of a more fuller forecast. As I mentioned, it is currently 99 degrees now with a heat index value of 104, conditions being partly cloudy here. And that's going to continue tonight condition-wise, with the low of reaching around 76 degrees tonight. South-southeast winds are expected around 5 to 10 miles per hour. For tomorrow, we are looking at a 20% chance of showers and thunderstorms after 1 p.m, otherwise mostly sunny and hot with a high near 99 and a heat index value as high as 105.
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12: From NPR News, this is All Things Considered. I'm Sasha Pfeiffer.
0: And I'm Scott Detrow. While AI companies are racing each other to build more and more powerful models, the warnings are growing louder that this is dangerous to humanity. The latest big warning came this week when a researcher at the AI company Anthropic resigned in protest. He has also worked at its major competitor, OpenAI. In a series of social media posts, he said neither company is acting responsibly and that they are, quote, gambling with our lives. That researcher is Jacob Coxon. He is here on the line now. Welcome to All Things Considered.
13: Nice to be on.
0: What did you see that led you to this conclusion?
13: Mostly the rapidly accelerating capabilities of these AI systems. So they're getting a lot faster very quickly, combined with the fact that we don't yet know how to safely control them. And we don't yet know whether that problem will be solved in time if we keep racing.
0: A lot of people heard your warnings and the discourse it triggered, a lot of talk about just how real, serious people view a threat to humanity. I think a lot of people are grasping with understanding the specifics, though. Can you give me specifics of what this threat could look like several years down the line?
13: Yes, I definitely can. I think one objection people usually have is that you could turn this thing off. But advanced AI systems, you have to imagine them as being a lot more intelligent than humans. There's the possibility we create something that, if it wanted to, could hack into any device on the planet, could use novel biological research to go far beyond what current scientists are capable of, could control, like, every robot in the world simultaneously. And it all sounds very much like science fiction, but if there's even a tiny chance that this thing could go rogue, it would have the capabilities to utterly dominate us.
0: What have you seen from your vantage point already that is possible, that is happening right now, that makes you worried that that could happen?
13: So there was a very clear example of AI systems at OpenAI behaving in a completely rogue manner. They hacked into third-party infrastructure, and it was basically of their own accord. They weren't instructed to do this hacking. They just decided it would be useful for the task that they were working on. They thought there was a chance it might help, and they just did this. And there was very little deliberation about the ethical ramifications. And I think this is concrete proof that this sort of sci-fi scenario of AI spontaneously or organically deciding to act in a rogue manner is completely possible. So a lot of the work that the OpenAI AIs in the recent real incident were doing is they worried that they wouldn't get passing marks in their test if humans could see that they cheated. And AIs have memories, thoughts saved. So they considered wiping the logs of their own thoughts. They considered acting in the world to adjust the logs to get passing grade on the test. Now, there's a chance that the AI could decide that it doesn't want to be turned off. This is quite a natural desire to arise in a advanced AI system. And at that stage, if you're trying to work out how not to be turned off, there are a lot of quite aggressive actions you could take to ensure that you aren't turned off.
0: Why are companies like Anthropic and OpenAI still working on this if these are real concerns that are happening? How do you square that?
13: There's a pretty nice analogy that's like the Ring of Power in the Lord of the Rings.
0: Yes.
13: So if you're a company and you see another company is bearing the ring, like they're working towards making superintelligence, they're bringing this risk to humans. You can think, well, I can't stop them. Political action won't stop them. What I have to do is I have to do it myself safely, get there first, despite the risk, because there's a chance that I could do it more safely. So you kind of take the ring with the aim of destroying it and end up becoming the bad guys yourselves. And I think this sort of race dynamic really perpetuates between the companies.
0: I'm not trying to make light of it, but I think this is actually useful. You're saying companies are kind of acting like Boromir. If anyone has the mirror ring, it should be me. Are there conversations of people saying, Gandalf, no one should have this power? I mean, are those real conversations, and can that get anywhere? Because it seems like you and other people are raising concerns, and the answer is, well, this continues to happen anyway.
13: Well, there are real examples, and I guess, like, if you've heard of Jeff Hinton, one of the founding fathers of machine learning, he's kind of a Gandalf figure here in the sense that he says there's a substantial chance these technologies could cause extinction at the current rate. Many, many other voices have said this. So I think there are plenty of Gandalfs talking, but it's currently the Boromir's acting.
0: A lot of people responded to your warning saying they agree with you, and a lot of these people continue to work at big companies like Anthropic. What do you think is motivating them to stay in their positions if they're that concerned about serious consequences like this?
13: For many of them, and the ones that are earnestly posting, they think this race is inevitable. They think they have no choice but to stay at these companies, exert influence, and try and make sure it goes safely. These are people working on safety research often. They're the ones trying to ensure that in the process of building this technology, it doesn't go wrong. And potentially they're correct. Like, maybe it's a mistake to just leave. And kind of, I was thinking about this a lot when I was deciding to leave. It was a decision between staying and trying to help the thing go well versus leaving and saying, I want no part in this. And I don't know, the calculus often seems to line up and you want to stay and just try and make sure it goes safely.
0: What to you is the most realistic path forward to some guardrails here? Is it government regulation at this moment? Because I think a lot of people are skeptical that is possible given the current situation in our government.
13: Yeah, I don't know that much about, you know, the overall politics. I just know the current race is dangerous. And I do think that there's a lot of actions labs could take with each other without the need for government regulation, because I agree, I'm also pretty a priori skeptical of just, you know, YOLOing some regulation. Mm-hmm. But I think there's a lot of appetite for OpenAI and Anthropic to have some sort of more mutual transparency around their safety cases, around agreeing not to push beyond certain capabilities until they're happy about the levels of rigor of their safety case. And I hope that people are going to take concrete steps towards this sort of inter-lab agreement.
0: You have gotten a lot of genuine concerns in response to what you said. You've also gotten a lot of pushback, a lot of people saying, okay, every single day I see people tied to the AI industry making these grandiose claims, and I'm skeptical. You've had people reading your facial expression in your interviews, among other things. What is your response to people who hear what you are saying, and they are saying this is just the latest example of AI hyperbole?
13: Yeah, I say just assess the arguments yourself. Look at the science fiction. Wonder if science fiction is really so crazy. Look at what the AIs are doing right now and think about how that would have looked a couple of years ago, how we're sort of sleepwalking into a science fiction scenario. Then I think there are many, many more people out there who have made a whole profession of coherently articulating these positions. So I'd encourage people to just think about the arguments for themselves and listen to the people that have been making them for way longer than I have.
0: Now that you have this megaphone, though, any thought of what you're going to do with it?
13: Not really. For now, I'm just going to try and like get the word out, given that we happen to land in this brief window where people are listening. And then in the future, there's a lot of good work on writing concrete scenarios. I'd like to, I guess, do more public communications around this sort of stuff, or, you know, for scientists to just try and figure out for myself what the world would look like. And then maybe working at one of the regulatory bodies or third-party entities that already exist to try and ensure this thing goes safely.
0: That was Jacob Coxon, a researcher at Anthropic, who resigned this week to warn the public about the dangers of artificial intelligence. Thank you for coming on the program.
13: Thanks a lot.
0: We reached out to Anthropic and OpenAI for comment on Jacob Coxon's statements. We did not hear back by the time this interview aired. And we will also note Anthropic is a financial supporter of NPR.
14: I consider myself a fairly courageous person, but I will confess, after reading this book, I've decided maybe not. To purposely travel to foreign countries, to put yourself in harm's way, to protect complete strangers, is a level of bravery reserved for the military, not your neighbors. Welcome to Likely Stories. I'm Diane Kemper. Saints and Liars by Deborah Dwork tells the true stories of several Americans who saved refugees from the Nazis. When you see the book cover, you'll know her name is pronounced Deborah. Before America joined World War II, American aid workers left the comforts and freedoms of their homes and moved directly in the path of the Nazis. They provided relief and care and ultimately rescue of the Jews. Most aid workers were funded with very little money by their religious group, being sent into enemy land with literally a hope and a prayer and no support or recognition by our government. Martha and Waite Still Sharp were two of these aid workers. They helped both Jews and dissidents as Germany invaded all around them. They divided their work between relief and emigration assistance through official paperwork, some forged, relief money and goods, and even helping some refugees find jobs in America. Never once did they use their means of networks to escape back to safety. They stayed in Hitler's way. I have several favorite stories of the Sharps' daring, but I can't share them all here. You will have to read the book. I will share one. Martha, on her own, escorted 35 refugees to England to safety. Her group included orphaned children, political activists, and journalists who were quite literally in the hands of the Nazis. Her ability to fool the enemy included a green pen, quickly adding the journalists' names to her forged manifest, and then convincing the Nazis that the journalists' names were there all along. They just overlooked them. And what did she do when she got them to England? She turned right back around and returned to the chaos. Both Martha and Waitstill Sharp received the Righteous Among the Nations Award posthumously, an honor given to non-Jews who risked their lives to save Jews during the Holocaust. I held my breath several times reading the accounts, and sometimes cheered out loud when everything worked out. Other incredibly heroic aid workers also have their stories told, including those in the Pacific. Saints and Liars by Deborah Dwork is a thorough account of Americans who both rendered aid and concealed identities in order to transport hundreds of individuals to shelter during the Nazi reign. Your very soul will be stirred.
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2: 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I'm Lydia Tate. I'm here in the studio with D. Scott Smith and Malcolm Foster.
1: Hi.
3: The man behind the glass.
2: Yeah, the man behind the glass. Well, so you were listening to Likely Stories. It's one of our community-hosted but locally produced shows that we do right here in this studio on a weekly basis. And we have folks come in and review their favorite books. 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
3: And everyone should download the app, KWBU app, because wherever I go, I take KWBU with me. I can stream it. I can listen to Likely Stories. I can listen to Downtown Depot.
2: Yeah.
3: I can listen to the NPR news. I can listen to the news stories that are happening right here in Waco.
2: No matter where you are. 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I don't know that that was the right words, but you can find that app wherever you download your apps.
1: I think we got it.
2: We got it, yeah. And you can also donate from that app, and that's why mm-hmm. we're talking today. We're talking about donating to KWBU, supporting the station that you know, that you love, that you're listening to right now. You hear my voice, you're listening to me, and maybe you have been on the fence, you've been listening for months, maybe even years, and you've never made it official.
3: This is the time.
2: This is
3: right
2: it.
3: Now.
2: Right now.
3: We talked about smashing, squishing. What are we going to do with that green button?
2: We're gonna push that green button.
3: Push that green button.
2: Donate today.
3: KWBU.org. And you can use your phone. Open the phone app on your phone, which will actually work if you dial 254-710-1033. And here's a great thing.
2: Yeah.
3: There is a human being right on the other end
2: there
3: of that
2: is.
3: Phone line.
2: Yeah.
3: They will take your information. They'll help you to make your donation to KWBU today.
2: Yeah. And Loretta's there. She can check if your credit card has expired, if you've been donating for a long time and you're not sure if you're active. Go ahead and give her a call. Maybe you want to bump it up by $5. Maybe you're brand new. And newbies, I'm talking to you. We're looking for new members. We are hoping that you've been listening for a long time and have just never made your relationship with us official. And we want to make that relationship official by you becoming a member of the station. $30 a month is a great way to start. A dollar a day, that's super. That is
3: sustaining memberships.
2: Very sustaining. Yeah, that's fantastic. So a dollar a day is a great way to start it out. And if you call now, 254-710-1033, we even have some tickets that are left for Come From Away at Waco Civic Theater, which opens tonight.
3: Very important.
1: Indeed. Jump online, kwbu.org, or through the app. And you can also check out episodes of Likely Stories. If you are new and you've enjoyed that and you want to dig into our vast, expanding, as you said, publicly community-powered library, you can do so because we have all of them up there for you to dive into with the on-demand feature. And an on-demand feature that really should be taken advantage of is that donate button, which is just there. It takes a few moments to fill in some basic information, set up what works within your budget. That's the thing with Pledge. We have offered the idea of a dollar a day, and if that works for you, fantastic. If it doesn't quite, you can adjust it to what does. That's the beauty of it. It's, you know, we understand what's happening. We understand that, you know, you maybe need to rebudget and be a little bit more stringent. If that's the case, then you can give whatever you can afford, whatever works within your budget. 254-710-1033, kwbu.org. As we said, you can dive right in via the KWBU mobile app, which is available wherever you get your apps from.
0: 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I'm Scott Detrow.
12: And I'm Sasha Pfeiffer. Utah Republican Governor Spencer Cox has just published a book, but for the record, he says he is not running for president.
16: And I wanted to make that clear from the jump.
12: His book is called Off Ramp: How to Be a Peacemaker in an Age of Contempt. It's an extension of public comments he made after the killing of Charlie Kirk at Utah Valley University.
17: If anyone in the sound of my voice celebrated even a little bit at the news of this shooting, I would beg you to look in the mirror and to see if you can find a better angel in there somewhere.
12: That was exactly 1 year ago, and just today, Cox declared September 10th Charlie Kirk Day in Utah. Governor Cox voted for Donald Trump in 2024. So when we talked about his book, I asked him how his plea for productive disagreement squares with his support for a president who seems to relish conflict.
16: I totally understand the pushback. I got it from friends. I got it from family. You know, I tried for 8 years the other approach, the more antagonistic approach, the not supporting approach, and decided that I needed to disagree better, to try to find a way to have a relationship with someone who saw this issue in particular very differently than I. And because of that, he and I have a very positive relationship. And we've been able to have these discussions about my approach versus his approach and which approach is better and which approach is right. He and I will never agree on that. But we've been able to work on lots of other issues because we have found some common ground. I mean, you referenced my plea to the nation after the assassination of Charlie Kirk. He called me right after that press conference. And he said, you know, I really liked what you said there. He said, I don't know if people buy that, but I appreciated what you said. And ultimately, look, no president, no governor is going to solve what's broken in our country. Too many Americans have lost close personal friends, have lost family members to politics, where they don't talk to each other anymore. And that number is exploding. And it's incredibly unhealthy. It's bad for our country. It's bad for our souls.
12: Do you think President Trump has been more helpful or hurtful in your message of trying to ratchet down the rhetoric, reduce our contempt, and try to shrink the gulf that has developed between us?
16: Yeah, I mean, if he were here, he would tell you that's not something he's interested in. I mean, he's told me that personally.
12: He's told you that, and, feels like unifying is not his goal, is not what he thinks would be good for the country?
16: No, not that unifying isn't his goal. I think he would love to unify, but that our approaches are very different. And that's, I think that maybe the best example of this comes from the Charlie Kirk's own memorial. I was there. It was very public, in which Erica Kirk has this moment, right, this incredible healing moment, one of the most amazing Christian moments I've ever experienced, where she forgives very publicly her husband's assassin. And then a few minutes later, you know, President Trump is on stage and he said, you know, Charlie said that we should love our enemies. You know, he says, I just can't do that. I don't remember exact words, but he says, I can't love my enemies. I hate my enemies. And he even apologizes. He's, I'm sorry, Charlie. I'm sorry, Erica.
12: Exactly opposite the message you're trying to send.
16: Yeah, it is exactly the opposite. And that's one area where we are in disagreement.
12: Well, and again, I don't want to belabor this, but because Trump is so central now

0: of this exercise, we can have relationships with people, even on this issue, that that disagree passionately with us. And I'm going to continue to do that. We also have our own agency, and that is I get to decide how I'm going to govern. And I hope people will judge me on that. And I also want to be clear, I'm not great at this. Every incentive, to President Trump's credit, I guess, like every incentive in politics right now is aligned for his approach, not mine.
1: Like tweets that get a lot of attention, that make headlines.
0: Exactly, the algorithm.
1: As the governor of Utah, you've taken a lot of heat lately for not only supporting Trump, but also supporting data centers, what people consider book bans, a presence of ICE detention facilities. I'm wondering how easy or difficult it was to take your own advice and try to take the high road when you're facing that kind of criticism.
0: I'm the worst possible spokesperson for this because I'm deeply flawed. And it's so much easier to just hammer, tear down our opponents. And I do fall for it sometimes. But I'm working on it. And I appreciate the grace that people have given me when I probably didn't deserve it. And I'm working hard to give that grace to other people. I'm trying to model the very things that that I talk about, trying to practice what I preach. I don't often get it right. I don't always get it right. I try to apologize when I don't, and I try to do better the next time. And I think that's all we can hope for with our fellow Americans. I like to say there's nothing more un-American than hating our fellow Americans, and I certainly want to not fall into that trap.
1: Yeah. Governor Cox, you promise a positive book, but most of your book until the very end is extremely dark and depressing. And then when I got to your suggestions for how we can all be peacemakers, they felt to me like pretty classic advice for respectful disagreement. I mean, there was a kind of, honestly, a platitude quality to them. Do you think that they're enough given where we are as a country today?
0: Yeah, I really do. And that's the best part of all of this is it's just kind of getting back to basics. There's no magic answer to any of this, except that, again, the good news, and I want to end with the best possible news, and that is 70% of Americans hate where we are right now. They hate the toxicity. They're tired. Yeah. We used to call it the silent majority, now refer to it as the exhausted majority.
1: Right. We're united on that one thing, at least.
0: Yeah, people want something different, want something better. There is a market failure in both parties, but the party that figures this out is going to do very, very well in some future election, and I certainly hope it's my party.
1: That is Spencer Cox. He's the governor of Utah. His new book is Off Ramp, How to Be a Peacemaker in an Age of Contempt. Governor Cox, thank you.
0: Thank you, Sasha.
2: Welcome back to All Things Considered here on KWBU. Thank you for joining me, Malcolm Foster, this Thursday afternoon. I'm here with Lydia Tate and Dee Scott Smith.
3: Hey,
2: and, of
3: hey.
2: Course, you tuning in wherever that may be, however that may be.
3: Yeah. 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
3: So what that means, when you're a sustaining member of the station, you're giving monthly, you're signing up to have a recurring donation just happen automatically. 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

0: You don't have to remember to do it every month. 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So call 254-710-1033. Do it now. Don't delay. And we still got some tickets to come from away from Waco Civic Theater. 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
1: That's right. 254-710-1033 is the telephone number to call right now.
2: Live from NPR News in Washington, I'm Ryland Barton. The Trump administration says it will give certain people enrolled in Obamacare or Affordable Care Act plans $500 rebates. As NPR's Selena Simmons-Duffin reports, he aims to use a pool of money that's usually sent to community groups to help people choose a plan and sign up for coverage.
3: Republicans in Congress and President Trump let COVID-era subsidies expire in the Affordable Care Act marketplaces at the end of last year. On average, premium costs doubled.
4: Even a middle-income, middle-aged person is probably paying thousands more than they were last year.
3: Cynthia Cox is with KFF, a nonpartisan health research organization.
4: This $500 might do something, but it is small in comparison to the amount that they're having to pay for health insurance premiums.
3: She says it's not clear if the Trump administration has the legal authority to send these payments and points out they won't go to the millions of people who lost coverage as a result of the premium spikes. Selena Simmons-Duffin, NPR News.
2: An appeals court has upheld a block on President Trump's order to limit mail voting. The decision comes even as the Supreme Court's already considering the same case and as states are beginning to send out ballots for the midterm elections. Under the plan, the Postal Service wouldn't deliver mail ballots from states that don't get pre-approval for envelope design and submit a list of voters. And the U.S. Supreme Court has put a more Democratic-leaning map back in place for now in Missouri. St. Louis Public Radio's Jason Rosenbaum reports that the high court dealt a blow to a President Trump-backed effort to draw more Republican-friendly districts.
5: President Trump successfully pressured Missouri Republicans to redraw their congressional lines in 2025 to oust Democratic Congressman Emanuel Cleaver. But redistricting opponents successfully put that map up for a statewide vote, which meant it couldn't be used this year. The U.S. Supreme Court stayed a federal judge's temporary restraining order to have the 2025 map used in the November elections. Missouri Democratic Party Chairman Russ Carnahan says his party has stood strong against the GOP and Trump.
6: I think there's a bit of relief, but we still need to get our elections underway.
5: While a map for a safe seat for Cleaver is in place for now, the case could return to the federal courts. For NPR News, I'm Jason Rosenbaum in St. Louis.
2: McClatchy Media Company laid off dozens of journalists at newspapers across the country today, including the Miami Herald, the Charlotte Observer, the Kansas City Star, the Lexington Herald Leader, and the Idaho Statesman. Kentucky Public Radio reports that McClatchy Management sent an email to employees stating that the company was, quote, reshaping its newsroom structure to more closely align resources with changing subscriber interests. McClatchy didn't respond to a request for comment. Major U.S. stock indexes sank today after oil prices jumped. You're listening to NPR News from Washington. Ryanair's CEO disputes claims that a passenger was partly sucked out of an airplane window in July. The incident happened when a window shattered after takeoff on a flight from Greece to Germany. Witnesses said the passenger's head and shoulders were pulled out of the craft, but CEO Michael O'Leary argues no part of his body exited the plane. He says the passenger deserves compensation, but not, quote, millions. Conservative activist Charlie Kirk was assassinated a year ago today. His death continues to resonate with young conservatives, including those on the campus of Utah Valley University, where he was killed, as NPR's Elena Moore reports.
7: Kirk's absence is still very much felt by folks, and some argue no one has filled the void he left. Young conservatives are also grappling with many of the same issue divides playing out within the GOP more broadly, things like the war with Iran, the U.S.'s relationship with Israel. These divides go past policy disagreements. You know, Turning Point has also seen a slew of conspiracy theories about Kirk's assassination spread by right-wing influencers. And students told me that that narrative has also made it harder at times to organize on campus.
2: NPR's Elena Moore reporting. The longest road trip in NFL history has brought the San Francisco 49ers and the Los Angeles Rams to Australia this weekend. The 49ers have been there for several days, but the Rams just arrived. They'll spend about as much time traveling to and from Melbourne as they will in the city itself. The Rams say that allows players to keep their sleep schedule and avoid the fatigue of the 17-hour time difference. I'm Ryland Barton. This is NPR News.
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1: Welcome back to the second half of today's edition of All Things Considered. I'm Malcolm Foster here with D. Scott Smith. Lydia Tate has just nipped out because we've just heard that those tickets have now gone. Here she comes in very gingerly. The tickets have gone, but the opportunity to become a contributing member to KWBU is very much there. 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Lydia Tate, back in studio. Do you have some news for
0: us? I do have news.
1: You do?
0: Oh, man. Are y'all ready? This is great. First off, we had a caller call in. Thank you, Nancy, for helping us surpass our goal for our first $5,000 match. Yay! Everybody, like, pop the poppers and stuff. Fantastic. And then also, we had another call.
1: Ooh,
0: I know. Tell. So exciting. Chuck and Chris are new members.
1: Excellent.
0: Yes.
1: Yay. Welcome aboard, guys.
0: You know, and they got a mug.
1: Wow.
0: And they got the last tickets for Come From Away.
1: Man.
0: I know.
1: That's a pretty sweet deal.
0: That's a pretty sweet deal, isn't it? So thank you, Nancy, Chuck, and Chris. Y'all are amazing. And now I get to also tell us that we're now working on our next match. So now we have a $20,000 match on the table from the Lacey family. Ann and Roan Lacey, thank you so much for giving to the station and creating this match so that we can double everybody's dollars. So let's keep it going.
1: Yeah.
0: We need people to call in and talk with Loretta. 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
0: So Chuck and Chris, they got a mug. 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The mug is really cool. 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
1: It's a handsome boy.
0: It is. It's a handsome boy. It holds lots of coffee. So maybe you've been kind of on the fence. Well, hey, guess what? This is mug and match, right? You get a mug and you get a match. 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
9: And you're going to double that money today. 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
0: Be like Scott, be like Chuck and Chris. 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
10: 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I'm Scott Detrow.
11: And I'm Mary Louise Kelly. 25 years ago today, the World Trade Towers stood tall, gleaming, dominating the New York skyline. The idea that airplanes could crash into them, that people would jump from upper floors, that the towers would collapse, those were things that could only happen in an awful action movie. The terrorist attacks of September 11th, 2001 changed our understanding of what was possible and changed the way the U.S. government collected, analyzed, and acted on intelligence, which created new dilemmas for U.S. officials wrestling with how far they were willing to go to keep Americans safe. We gathered four of those officials this week for a live taping of NPR's national security podcast, Sources and Methods. Joining me were Michael Morell, who was President George W. Bush's CIA briefer, Jane Harman, a Democratic member of Congress representing California, John McLaughlin, then deputy director of the CIA, and Stephen Hadley, deputy national security advisor on 9/11 and in the days after, as the intelligence community worked frantically to prevent another attack.
12: I think it's hard to understand the actions that were taken without a sense of the mood at the time. We had been attacked. We were surprised. We did not really know from whence it came. And the intelligence community was saying at the time that they thought it was likely, or at least highly probable, that this was a first of a wave of mass casualty attacks, some of which might involve weapons of mass destruction from this enemy that we felt we did not know well enough.
13: Mary Louise, can I add something?
11: Please.
13: Because I think Steve made a really important point. It is really hard to overstate how worried we all were in the immediate aftermath of 9/11 that we were going to be hit again. There were many days when George Tenet and I walked from the old executive office building across West Executive Avenue to the West Wing, where we said to each other, I wonder if we're going to get hit today.
11: Yeah.
13: And these weapons of mass destruction that Steve talked about, we learned an awful lot about Al-Qaeda's efforts in that arena. In the immediate aftermath of 9/11, we knew they were talking to Pakistani nuclear scientists trying to get their hands on a nuclear weapon. We had reporting that maybe they were going to sneak one into New York City. It is really hard to overstate the threat that we all felt. So I think it's easy to criticize sometime that we might have overreached here or overreached there, but that context is everything.
11: I'm going to get to some of the overreach, but if I could just, I just want to quote you and then and invite you to get in here, John, because you and I have talked about this over the years in various interviews, and you told me something. I was pushing you on some of the actions that the CIA took after 9/11, which we're about to get to. You told me in 2018 something that will stay with me, and I'm going to quote you. You said, if you were a CIA officer back in 2002, you were torn. On the one hand, by the sense you might be doing something in conflict with basic values that you hold dear. On the other hand, failure to get that information might put the blood of Americans on your hands, which is about as pure a distillation I have heard of what y'all are describing.
14: Yeah, listen, difficult decisions were taken in those days. And we often say we hope that no one has to make those decisions again. And what I can tell you is they weren't perfectly executed. But on the other hand, the United States was not attacked by Al-Qaeda again. The gloves did come off, and we got new authorities from the president. That means that the president signs a piece of paper that gives you what they call a finding, which authorizes you legally to do certain things that we had not been authorized to do before. Among them was to capture terrorists, to detain them, and to kill them if we, in certain cases, if we had named individuals that we could use lethal action on.
11: So I was a young journalist covering the intelligence beat in those years after 9/11, and I reported from Afghanistan on the war and then from Iraq on the subsequent war and on abuses at Abu Ghraib and on waterboarding.
15: I remember when we finally got to see the 2005 Justice Department memo that documented the CIA waterboarding Khalid Sheikh Mohammed 183 times, prompting the famous question from Dianne Feinstein, if something works, why do you have to do 183 times? We were debating in this newsroom, and I imagine every other newsroom, what do we call this? Is it enhanced interrogation? Can we just call it torture? John and Mike, can you just take me inside those conversations as they unfolded at Langley? How uncomfortable were you with what was happening?
14: Well, I think you quoted me from 2018, which was the dilemma that we were struggling with. How do you get information that you know will protect the lives of Americans? And if you don't, you've got the blood of Americans on your hands. I will say that there was excessive focus on the issue of waterboarding. Waterboarding occurred only a small number of times in the first year of the program, and it stopped after that.
13: Only three people.
14: Three people.
15: 183 times on one of them in one
14: if
15: month.
14: If you look at the Red Cross interview with Khalid Sheikh Mohammed and they ask him, how many times were you waterboarded? He says 10 times. So that's a whole theological argument about 183 versus 10. So the thing that kept us continuing on this program, and there's controversy about this, but I'll tell you where I stand. Day after day after day, we saw that this program yielded results that allowed us to then capture other terrorists. Capturing a terrorist stops operations. It disrupts them even before you've talked to them. This is the point I want to make. The anticipation of further attacks was not made up. They were planning further attacks. And we stopped a number of them. We stopped all of them, insofar as I know.
16: Jane. I certainly respect the fact that the CIA and our whole intelligence community was worried about a second wave of attacks. But I would say, as someone who was in the chairs in Congress, I became the ranking member on the House Intelligence Committee during that time, and who struggled to get information, that the information was not adequate at the time. I remember being briefed, finally, after begging, by the general counsel of the CIA on the so-called enhanced interrogation techniques, about which I knew nothing. And I remember writing a letter, this is not classified because this has become public, to him saying, I want to know what the policy guidance was for using these techniques. It turned out that these techniques were in the so-called Army SEER manual, which is how we trained our people against tactics that could be used on them. So my bottom line is, there were others who were trying to get on top of this story who really cared, as everyone did, about doing this the right way. And I'm not sure we got there fast enough.
13: Now, Louise, I just want to say
15: yes, thing. You're going to get last word on this.
13: We briefed the senior leadership of Congress. I remember one Democratic senator who would later become an opponent, a vocal opponent. His response when he was briefed on EITs was, is that all you're doing to protect the country? My constituents would expect you to do even more. Because he knew the context of the moment. And then fast forward to Dave Petraeus's confirmation hearing, which John McCain attended as the ex officio member of the Senate Intelligence Committee. And Petraeus and McCain had a soliloquy about EITs. And at the end of that, they talked about the ticking time bomb situation.
15: Yeah.
13: There's a nuclear weapon in New York,
15: yeah,
13: and you've got the guy who knows where it is, and he won't tell you. What do you do? They agreed. They agreed that in that moment, you would do extraordinary things.
15: Yeah.
13: The point is, to all of us after 9/11, it felt like a ticking time bomb situation.
14: Every day.
13: Every day.
15: Every day. I take the point of what the atmosphere was at the time, but the enhanced interrogation techniques, the torture, whatever intelligence they produced of value, how do you weigh that against the damage to America's reputation as a country that believes in the rule of law?
12: I have to say one thing.
15: Please.
12: The president's guidance was, do everything you can do to protect the country within the law. And we have an argument about whether the lawyers got it right in these opinions that were written. But the guidance was we were going to stay within the law.
15: But the law kept changing. We kept and changing
12: the law,
15: it.
12: The law kept changing, and that was an evolution as we decided what we were and were not comfortable in doing. That's a strength of our democracy. That's not a criticism of our democracy.
15: I promised you last word, Mike.
13: I was just gonna say that Steve mentioned earlier our concern about how the American public would react at the end of the day. You know what? They supported everything that we did. The American public, in every poll that's ever been taken, it was the elite who grabbed this as an issue. The American people thought that we did the right thing to protect the country.
11: That was Michael Morell, President George W. Bush's CIA briefer on 9/11. You also heard Jane Harman, John McLaughlin, and Stephen Hadley. On 9/11, they were serving, respectively, as a California Democratic congresswoman, deputy director of the CIA, and deputy national security advisor in the Bush White House. They joined me live at NPR earlier this week for a special taping of Sources and Methods. 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
17: This is All Things Considered. I'm Sasha Pfeiffer. And now, a story about a fossil that's smaller than a golf ball and that might explain why certain ancient birds died out with the dinosaurs while others survived to give rise to the birds we know today. Here's NPR's Ari Daniel.
18: Paleontology can be quite physical. In 2016, David DeMar, the lab manager at the Burke Museum in Seattle, was doing fieldwork in the rocky badlands of Montana.
19: We all get down on our hands and knees, and I start crawling up the hill, and I notice this little dark round object on the ground.
18: So he picked up the cherry-sized fossil.
19: And I start looking at the surface of it, and then I roll it over, and I was like, you gotta be kidding me.
18: Embedded in a small crack on the surface was a tiny fossilized branching structure. DeMar quickly radioed his colleagues.
19: Told them that, hey, I think I found a bird feather.
18: Subsequent analysis confirmed it. Not only was this the first fossilized feather from this part of the world, says Jingmei O'Connor, an associate curator at the Field Museum of Natural History in Chicago.
20: It is, without a doubt, the best feather we've ever found from the age of dinosaurs.
18: It's from the end of that age, some 66 million years ago, right before a giant asteroid slammed into the Earth. When O'Connor joined the project, very little was known about the feather.
20: My goal was to try to figure out what animal this feather belonged to, and then what can this exceptional feather tell us.
18: The round nodule the feather was sitting in turned out to be something called a coprolite. It's a chunk of fossilized feces, likely produced, says O'Connor, by a large meat-eating dinosaur.
20: So I would argue that Tyrannosaurus rex or Nanotyrannus are the more likely candidates.
18: The team CT scanned the coprolite and found it contained other feathers, a couple bone pieces, and two tiny fish scales. O'Connor says the feathers and bones may have come from the same animal, probably an ancient aquatic swimming bird.
20: Kind of like a loon or a grebe. They're foot-propelled divers.
18: The fish scales may have been part of the ancient bird's last supper before it too became a meal for an animal like a T-Rex. That predator later defecated all these specimens out into one precious package. Now, this bird was one of many types that went extinct alongside the dinosaurs.
20: Only one group of birds survives when the asteroid impact happens.
18: The group that gave rise to modern birds. A big question is what allowed them to make it through the ensuing drop in global temperature. Perhaps, O'Connor speculates, they were better insulated, because she noticed that some of the fossilized body feathers inside the coprolite from the ancient bird that ultimately died out appeared to lack the insulation of their modern counterparts.
20: I'm not saying this is the reason. I'm saying it's a contributing factor to the extinction.
18: The research is published in the journal Current Biology. Julia Clark is an evolutionary biologist at UT Austin who wasn't involved in the study.
4: I think it's a stretch to explain the survivorship of some and the extinction of others from that evidence.
18: Still, she's taken by the snapshot of a food web apparently captured inside a piece of poo.
4: A dinosaur ate an aquatic bird that ate a fish. Almost like they've discovered a Cretaceous turducken.
18: What Jingmei O'Connor says they've discovered is a new way of accessing crucial specimens, coprolites.
20: We now have this whole potential to find fossilized, not just feathers, but fur and other soft tissue structures.
18: She says it's worthwhile work. Understanding past extinctions tells us about the current extinction crisis and who may survive and who may not. Ari Daniel, NPR News.

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1: And this is KWBU FM Waco. 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
1: A deal. Bet. Let's go. Yep, I'll take you to dinner. 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
2: No, I was going to say, you're actually going to get dinner because you are dedicated to the station. And I just thank you for your work here.
1: Thanks.
2: Thank you to Malcolm Foster over on the other side of the glass, who is being so patient with us over here, having fun. 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
1: No, I agree. 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
1: Yeah, that's right. 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
3: That is the website to go to. Or, of course, as we've mentioned a little bit earlier, if you haven't got the mobile app, it is definitely an essential if you are a regular listener just for listening purposes. But in this case, it's essential because you can dive in with just a few clicks and donate directly through the app. We've got plenty more still to come as we enter the final quarter of today's episode of All Things Considered, and we'll have that for you in just a few moments after we hear back from the national headlines.
4: Live from NPR News in Culver City, California, I'm Dwayne Brown. In Texas, Vice President J.D. Vance takes center stage tonight in the first ever GOP midterm convention, with Republican control of Congress at risk this fall. Last night, President Trump raised eyebrows when he promised to send $5,000 to every adult if Republicans keep control of Congress in November. But that's something Congress would need to approve, of course. NPR's Tamara Keith has more from Dallas.
5: President Trump's approval rating is in a really bad place right now, in part because he overpromised in 2024. He promised he'd cut energy prices in half. He promised lower grocery prices. And instead, his tariff policies and war with Iran have only raised costs. Voters are unhappy, and they blame him. payment like this could only drive up inflation.
4: NPR's Tamara Keith. Inflation and energy prices have been on the rise since the administration launched its attack on Iran nearly 7 months ago, disrupting the flow of oil from the Persian Gulf. A Pennsylvania coroner confirmed two more measles-related deaths last month involving infants in the state. NPR's Maria Godoy reports.
0: Lancaster County Coroner Stephen Diamantoni says newborn Ivan Miller tested positive for measles but died on August 14th from a lacerated spleen, and measles did not play a role. He said measles did cause the August 18th death of 6-week-old Mary Stoltzfus, who had a genetic condition that left her vulnerable to infections. Diamantoni released the details in response to a records request from a local news station.
6: Our goal as an office is to, objectively provide information that caused the death. That's our job. So it's a shame politics enters into it.
0: Health Secretary Robert F. Kennedy Jr. has accused Pennsylvania officials of inappropriately linking the deaths to measles to scare Americans.
4: This is NPR.
7: Live from the Texas Newsroom, I'm Gail DeLauder. Republicans are gathering for a second day in Dallas for their midterm convention. Texas Attorney General Ken Paxton earlier rallied support for his U.S. Senate bid while lobbing criticism at his Democratic opponent, State Representative James Tallarico.
8: And this guy is really obsessed with transitions. He wants to transition your kids. He wants to transition Texas off of oil and gas. How about we transition him and his crazy ideas right out of Texas?
7: President Trump will address the convention once again tonight. An interview between late-night host Jimmy Kimmel and Tallarico won't air on ABC as planned. The Texas Newsroom's Lucille Vasquez reports it'll be shown instead on YouTube.
9: Kimmel says it comes down to federal broadcast rules. If ABC gives Tallarico airtime, it could have to offer his Republican opponent Ken Paxton a similar opportunity. Kimmel blamed pressure from the Federal Communications Commission under President Donald Trump.
10: His FCC has threatened me, threatened our show, threatened our network, ABC, our affiliates, our local stations, based on simple, traditional editorial decisions, guest bookings, it would seem they don't like.
9: Last year, ABC briefly took Kimmel off the air after the FCC chairman publicly criticized comments Kimmel made after the killing of conservative activist Charlie Kirk. I'm Lucio Vasquez in Houston.
7: I'm Gail DeLauder from the Texas Newsroom.
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12: This is All Things Considered from NPR News. I'm Sasha Pfeiffer.
13: And I'm Scott Detrow.
12: If you could build a college from scratch, what would learning look like? That's what a group of educators and entrepreneurs in Vermont are asking themselves as they attempt an ambitious reinvention of college. They're founding a new institution that they say will be leaner and cheaper. It will give students hands-on experience and even a job. Vermont Public's Liam Elder Connors visited the campus for a preview.
14: The Greenway Institute's campus is just up the hill from Vermont's State House in Montpelier. At first glance, it looks like a quintessential college. Brick buildings with white trim and a big open grassy quad with a water fountain. But this college won't have a football team. It might not even have a dining hall. Students will cook their own food. Mark Somerville, Greenway's founding president, says that's all intentional.
15: So we like to talk about Greenway as being a place where students will take out their own trash.
14: At a time when the value and cost of higher education is under a microscope, Somerville and his colleagues are trying something radical, starting a college from scratch.
15: I wonder if I'm crazy sometimes. It's not an easy thing that we're trying to do.
14: A recent projection from Huron Consulting Group suggests a quarter of all private colleges in the United States could close over the next decade. So how will Greenway succeed? Well, the founders think the answer is simple. Don't do too much and focus on what works. For example, the college will only offer one degree, engineering. And students won't just listen to lectures. They'll actually build things.
15: We call this a sandbox.
14: That's Greenway co-founder Troy McBride, who also runs a solar company. In one of the classrooms on campus, he points out a rack holding clamps and power tools.
15: What's that big red thing? That's a laser cutter.
13: And so it can cut plastics and wood into, you know, intricate patterns.
14: The college recently ran a test semester to try out its experiential learning model. McBride says for one project, the small group of students built solar-powered traffic lights.
13: Basically, they learned, electrical, mechanical, and some controls by doing versus somebody standing at the front and saying, this is Norton's equivalent theorem, and that you'll never use in your life.
14: Other things will set Greenway apart, too. For 2 years, students will live on campus and go to class. The next 2 years, they work at a real engineering job and will be mentored by Greenway faculty. Greenway Chief of Staff Hannah Root says students will primarily need to find their own jobs.
16: Our goal is for the experience of employment that the students have to be as authentic as possible.
14: Working, cooking, taking out the trash, all are life skills students need to thrive after college. Having them take on those responsibilities also cuts costs. Somerville, the president, expects Greenway will cost about $25,000 a year. The average yearly cost of a four-year private college is $65,000. The hope, Somerville says, is that students' jobs will allow them to graduate debt-free.
15: So we envision a future where this is a degree that not only leads to a degree at the end, but that also has a student graduating with a job and with a professional network.
14: Greenway plans to welcome its first class next fall, but there are still hurdles. The college needs to raise millions of dollars. It also needs accreditation, a lengthy review process that can't start until it welcomes its first students. Still, Greenway's founders think they're onto something. The four students who tried out the program earlier this year gave Greenway high marks. Jazz Gonzalez says he was drawn to the self-directed experience.
17: So whether that's going out and playing with circuits in real life, you know, reading the textbook, talking to the professors, however you prefer to do that, they gave you that freedom.
14: Gonzalez says his semester made him responsible for his own learning, whether that was solving an engineering problem or choosing what to cook for dinner. For NPR News, I'm Liam Elder Connors in Montpelier, Vermont.
12: This story was reported in collaboration with the Hechinger Report.
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1: 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Yeah.
2: You know, those donations that are matched, that doesn't happen all the time.
1: Yeah.
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1: Yeah.
2: 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I don't even have to do anything. I pushed the button, set it up, and it just happens.
1: Yeah, monthly. 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Dollar a day is fantastic, $30 a month, even $10 a month. We are just looking for folks to come along for the ride and to be a part of what they know and what they love, what they listen to. NPR, KWBU, your local community programs that we love so much. Storytelling, Away with Words. We were talking about Travel with Wick Steves a few minutes ago. You know, just all those wonderful shows that we come to love on the weekends and the weekdays, the things that we set our clocks by and the things that we enjoy on the weekends. We want to be a part of that.
2: I love the Sunday puzzle.
1: Yeah.
2: On the weekends, it's just been a fun thing to do. And one of the things that is really interesting and fun is when they ask the puzzle players what member station they listen to. Mm-hmm. And when people respond, well, I'm a member of KWBU.
1: It's a source of pride there to be a part of just making sure that your community has this resource. I know that that's one of the important reasons why I give to the station personally. I'm an employee, but I still give to the station because I believe that this resource needs to be available to everyone in the community. It's not just for me. I listen all the time. It's not just for me. It is for everyone. I want to make sure that all of McLennan County always has this station to listen to have emergency services, emergency broadcasting, and the news that we trust, and jazz and blues and guitar. I love classical guitar live. It's just one of my favorite things. And just all of that wonderful music, all of these wonderful programs, it is important to me that our community always has this. And it's one of the reasons why I work here, and it's one of the reasons why I give.
3: While we have you here, T. Scott Smith, I'm always curious. One of the great things about having people come in for Pledge is we get to hear, much like we get to hear various perspectives with the programming here at KWBU, one of the best things about having people come in during Pledge is outside voices telling us why they listen, how they listen, when they first started listening.
1: Yeah.
3: And one question I always like to kind of probe a little bit is, how do you listen differently as a contributing member, knowing that you are responsible, essentially, for what you're listening to?
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3: Fantastic. 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
19: 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I'm Scott Detrow.
12: And I'm Sasha Pfeiffer. Democrats got a win today if it holds up. Missouri officials have blocked the redistricting plan that Republicans passed to give Republican candidates an edge in the midterms. This development comes after a flurry of court activity today. St. Louis Public Radio's Jason Rosenbaum is here to explain. Hi, Jason.
20: Thank you so much for having me.
12: The Missouri Supreme Court got involved in this case today, and not for the first time. The court held a hearing to determine if the Secretary of State was in contempt. Tell us what was happening.
20: So that's Missouri Secretary of State Denny Hoskins. He's a Republican. He was telling local election officials to use a map Republicans passed last year at the urging of President Trump. The state Supreme Court had warned him he couldn't do that because the redistricting is also up for a public vote in November. They say that blocks the new maps for this year. But Hoskins got some help in the last week when a federal court here ordered that the GOP map must be used. So you had different orders from state and federal courts. But then this morning, the U.S. Supreme Court temporarily blocked that federal order, at least until the case can be heard. So Hoskins agreed to go back to the old map and give those instructions around the state. The state Supreme Court found that he had actually been in contempt, but had corrected himself and would not be punished.
12: This redistricting covers the entire state, but I understand it's a Republican attempt to try to flip one particular seat from blue to red. What seat is that?
20: So that is the 5th District, which is represented by Congressman Emanuel Cleaver. He's a Democrat. He's from Kansas City. And Republicans tried to draw him out of his seat as part of a national Trump-backed effort to draw more GOP seats ahead of the midterm elections. But in Missouri, redistricting opponents gathered signatures to put the map up for a vote, and the state court said that prevented it from being used this year. Cleaver told me on Thursday that he's grateful for people stepping up.
21: Right here in the middle of the country, in the sometimes cold Midwest, where people became so upset that they did what one can do only in a democracy. And they went out and organized.
20: Republicans made no secret whatsoever that they wanted to oust Cleaver to help Trump. And it wasn't about face. They didn't go after him in 2022, likely because he's close with a lot of Missouri Republican leaders.
12: Jason, with today's rulings, this case is still not officially over. Is that correct?
20: Right. The federal case, the one the U.S. Supreme Court put temporarily on hold, it's not over. The appeals court set a hearing on that case for a week from today. But that is only a day before the deadlines for election supervisors to send out military ballots. Redistricting opponents say it will be very hard to change back to the GOP map. And several legal experts I spoke with said the fact that the U.S. Supreme Court endorsed a stay with no noted dissents from other judges, it suggests the high court may not be interested in putting the Trump-backed map back in place before the November elections. But we'll have to see what happens.
12: Jason, a big picture question beyond Missouri. Remind us where redistricting stands nationwide.
20: So Trump set off this unprecedented mid-decade race, and it's usually done at the start of the decade. Republicans in states like Texas and Florida and Louisiana redistricted, and that tilted about 9 more seats their way than Democrats did in response, mainly in California. The GOP only has a narrow control of the House. Every seat could count, and it will be up to the voters to show whether these new Republican-leaning seats end up actually electing Republicans.
12: That is Jason Rosenbaum in St. Louis. Jason, thank you for covering this for us.
20: Thank you for having me.
12: Each week, a guest draws a card from NPR's wild card deck, and answers a big question about their life. Gillian Anderson is known for playing Agent Dana Scully of The X-Files and Margaret Thatcher in The Crown. But Anderson's role playing Dr. Jean Milburn in Sex Education convinced her that she wanted to encourage women to talk about the fantasies they've kept secret.
5: Have I ever told anybody what's in my head? Like, have I actually confessed even to myself? And if I haven't talked to my partner of 15 years, 25 years about this, why?
12: Anderson's first book about women's desire, called Want, was a bestseller. Her follow-up is called More. She spoke with Wildcard host Rachel Martin about how these anonymous stories opened her mind to desires that go far beyond a person's sex life.
6: What's an experience you wish you could give every person?
5: I wish that I could give every person a day where they feel completely comfortable in themselves, in their bodies, in their skin, in their family structure, in their work structure, in their relationship, in their everything, where everything, the relationship with their kids, where they feel completely confident, at peace, comfortable, not in fear, just for a day. To know what that feels like.
6: Have you had that day?
5: I feel like that is the greatest privilege. Mm-hmm. You know, mm-hmm. It feels like it's for the privileged. It's, you know what I mean? It's the rarest thing. Yeah. And there was so much disparity and so much fear and so much that's wrong with our systems, mm-hmm. that don't work for the individuals, and a sense of powerlessness and confusion and rage about this is not how it's supposed to be. This is not how society is supposed to be and take care of itself. This is not what my relationship with my kids is supposed to be like. This is not what my work, this is not what my life is meant to be, you know. And it, very often, I think it feels like it seems like it's only getting, you know, more complex and more enmeshed and more like we're moving backwards and more like it's so many more people are struggling and trying to make ends meet and, yeah. You know, and so how can you even begin to have a sense of self-care or peace of mind or faith or
12: to feel whole, and enough? Mm-hmm. That's a nice wish.
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1: 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It's great to have you with us as we approach the tail end of today's program. It's me, Malcolm Foster, with you alongside Lydia Tate and our special guest, Dee Scott Smith, as we move forward with our September Pledge Drive.
2: Yeah. Well, Scott, thank you so much for being in the studio with us this afternoon. 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
2: It's an honor for me to be here and to work here, too. 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It's a cornerstone for free speech and democracy, and it's what we have to be able to keep it alive, and that's why we're here. 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Loretta is still here. 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She'll write down all your information and help you do the job.
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3: 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I love Weekend Edition. And that's the way I start my day. 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And the perspective that they provide is so valuable.
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0: And I'm Scott Detrow.
4: One of the wonderful things about the arts is that they can sometimes help create something beautiful out of tragedy.

0: kitty tags. In this austere space, it's friendly. Anyone can sit down and play, but today, musician Michael Fennelly is accompanying his friends, Monica Yunus and Camille Zamora, both opera singers, both founders of Sing for Hope, which placed this piano and more than 700 others in hospitals, schools, and public spaces worldwide. But Monica Yunus says the organization was born from the despair and uncertainty surrounding September 11th.
1: Camille and I were students at Juilliard, studying voice. 9/11 happens. The world turns upside down. As young people, we're looking around going, what are we doing? We're studying opera. I love it so much. But where is its place in our world?
2: But we were thinking of our neighbors at the firehouse, that day took 12 of their men.
0: That's Camille Zamora. She says they saw the firefighters every day on their way to class.
2: All that we had was sort of this impulse to use our music in some way.
0: They photocopied music and sang with the families of those firefighters, waiting to hear whether they made it back from the World Trade Center. Singing together brought meaning in a world that now seemed to be meaningless. But Yunus and Zamora wanted to do more. Singing at firehouses turned into singing at hospitals and eventually a lot of different kinds of programming, including bringing these pianos to public spaces. At the Oculus Piano, people take turns sitting and playing a piece or two. There's a composer from Switzerland, there's a kindergartner, and then there's New Yorker and musician Mad Dan. He says there's a group of about 30 people who play regularly on this piano, and they've gotten to know each other.
3: It brings a beautiful vibe. You know, people want to sing with you. They want to play with you. They want to listen, you know?
0: That's because, Zamora says, a public piano is an invitation.
2: I think that invitation to pause, to look up from our phones, to look someone else in the eye, it is vital for our sense of well-being to have this intentional infrastructure for connection.
0: And that connection happens, she says, every time someone sits at one of these pianos. Jennifer Venasco, NPR News, New York.

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1: I first discovered KWBU on the recommendation from a colleague. 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

0: What is the way forward in these really thorny, messy situations where life is created outside of the womb? 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
3: 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I'm Rachel Abrams. 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
10: From WHYY in Philadelphia, this is Fresh Air. I'm Tanya Mosley. Today, actor and producer Tessa Thompson. She's built a career on characters in independent films and blockbusters. From Valkyrie in the Marvel Universe, to Bianca in the Creed films, to The Calculating Charlotte in Westworld. This fall, she starred in Hedda, Nia DaCosta's reimagining of Ibsen's classic. And she's back starring in the Netflix series His and Hers, a psychological thriller where she plays a news anchor investigating a murder in a small town in Georgia. After going on countless commercial auditions early in her career, none of which she landed, she got her first role on TV as a lesbian bootlegger from the 1930s on the show Cold Case.
11: And I remember just thinking, like, wow, if this is what it's like to work in TV and film, because that was my very first time doing it, I was like, I never want to stop. This is extraordinary.
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12: Live from NPR News in Washington, I'm Rylan Barton. President Trump's promise of a $5,000 dividend to every American adult if Republicans win in November is getting a mixed response, even from Republicans. NPR's Tamara Keith reports from the Republican midterm convention in Dallas.
13: This isn't President Trump's first promise to send Americans cash payments. This time, the dollar figure is higher, but no more politically realistic. The bill for this proposed dividend would be more than $1 trillion. Meredith Smith from Austin, Texas, says she wakes up every morning and thanks God Trump is president but she's not sold on this.